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2: I'm Jeremy Hobson, and it's no secret that America's 250th birthday has been politicized. 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So what does America's 250th birthday mean to you? 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
4: 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Coming up, the Supreme Court has ruled that states can ban trans women and girls from participating in women's and girls' sports. That's at publicly funded schools.
5: Advocates are disappointed in the ruling, obviously, but it was not unexpected.
4: Today's 6-3 decision broke along ideological lines. And early projections suggest 2026 may be the U.S.'s least murderous year on record. Experts discuss the leading theories for why murder dropped after jumping during and right after the pandemic. Those stories in about 15 minutes. And there's another red

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1: What is the meaning of the Supreme Court's final decisions of its term? They ruled the Constitution guarantees birthright citizenship. The court also ruled on transgender athletes and campaign finance. We'll analyze those decisions on the next Morning Edition from NPR News.
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0: on Wyoming Public Radio comes from Patagonia.com. This is National Native News. I'm Brian Bull, sitting in for Jill Freitas. History was made in the National Hockey League Friday night in Buffalo. The Toronto Maple Leafs had the first overall pick of the NHL draft, and they selected Gavin McKenna, only the second Indigenous player to ever be drafted at the top spot. Dale McCourt, also Indigenous, was taken number one by the Detroit Red Wings in 1977. More from Dan Karpinchuk in Toronto.
1: Although the draft was in Buffalo, fans in Toronto watching on the big screen at the Scotiabank Arena went wild after the announcement that their team was choosing Gavin McKenna, born in Whitehorse. Mr. That kind of enthusiasm from the crowd has largely been missing in Toronto as the team suffered one of the most disappointing seasons in franchise history, ending up in 28th place and missing the playoffs. The next day, McKenna, the star rookie, got to meet the Toronto media for the first time, where he was asked about his immediate plans.
2: Yeah, I'm going to the Jays game tonight. I've never been to a baseball game, so obviously a Blue Jays fan, so I'm looking forward to that. And yeah, I don't know, I think just kind of hanging out, chilling out. I think dev camp starts up pretty quick, so got to make sure I'm ready for that. And yeah, just hanging out.
1: McKenna from a Yukon First Nation has been on the radar of NHL scouts for years, since he was 14 years old. When he jumped to the Western Hockey League's Medicine Hat Tigers, over two seasons he racked up 97 and 129 points consecutively. At the end of the 24-25 season, he ended up winning Rookie of the Year, WHL Player of the Year, CHL Player of the Year, an Under-18 World Championship Gold Medal, and more. He then committed to playing for Penn State in NCAA hockey during his draft season. Analysts say he has a high-end hockey IQ with an ability to manipulate defenders and is often compared to such greats as Artemi Panarin and Patrick Kane. Fans and owners in Toronto are hoping that with the addition of McKenna, one of the longest Stanley Cup droughts in franchise history could soon be over. For National Native News, I'm Dan Karpinchuk.
0: The Confederated Tribes of the Umatilla Indian Reservation is holding a special summit next week, organized by its Family Violence Services Program. Desiree Coyote is the FVS program manager. She says she's particularly excited for this biennial event, given the quality of speakers and topics.
3: I am really happy to be able to get Marissa Cummings to attend, as she's done a lot of federal work in regards to Violence Against Women Act, and she's got many years when it comes to jurisdictional issues and collaboration.
0: Another session led by Jordan Battle and Ariana Sessoms addresses domestic violence, sexual assault, or stalking in the workplace.
3: There isn't a lot of meaningful policies or practices around addressing those in the workplace. So I'm excited that Jordan and Ariana is going to be here to talk about how the federal government is ensuring that there's technical assistance and training for us as a Umatilla Indian Reservation, but for other agencies who receive state and federal funding.
0: Coyote says it's important to address these pervasive issues in Indian country to keep them in the forefront for vulnerable people.
3: When it comes to domestic violence, sexual assault, stalking, for United States overall, the overrepresentation of population definitely lies with communities of color and tribal nations specifically. Research actually shows that the indigenous community on this land are five times more to have lived through these types of experiences, the intimate partner violence, the sexual assault.
0: The 2026 Tribal State and Federal Summit will be held July 7th through 9th at the Wild Horse Resort and Casino in Pendleton, Oregon. This is National Native News. I'm Brian Bull.
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9: 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So what does America's 250th birthday mean to you? 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
10: Released today was one regarding transgender athletes. The court ruled that states may ban trans women and girls from participating in women and girls sports at publicly funded schools. The decision was 6-3 on ideological lines. The majority opinion noted that 27 states have enacted such bans in the last 6 years. Let's hear more about this ruling as well as its consequences from Brooke Migden of The 19th, who covers LGBTQ plus issues. Hi, Brooke.
11: Hi, thanks for having me.
10: Thanks for being here. So, Brooke, this opinion was prompted by two cases from trans athletes who wanted to compete for their schools, one from West Virginia, another from Idaho. What are the legal statutes they were challenging?
11: Yeah, the two athletes, Becky Pepper Jackson and Lindsay Hecox, were challenging their state's bans in West Virginia and Idaho. They were saying that the bans violated Title IX, which is a landmark federal statute prohibiting sex-based discrimination in school sports. And they also argued that those bans violated the Equal Protection Clause of the Constitution.
10: It's interesting that all of these justices agreed that the state bans did not violate Title IX, but the disagreement was really over the Equal Protection Clause. Can you say more about that?
11: So the majority opinion was written by Justice Brett Kavanaugh, decided that the state bans did not violate the Equal Protection Clause. The three liberal justices disagreed with that. They basically said that, you know, they disagreed with the majority's view that the bans did not violate the Equal Protection Clause because transgender student athletes make up a relatively small population. You know, they basically wrote in their dissents, you know, it shouldn't matter how small a population is, it still doesn't warrant discrimination.
10: So where does all of this leave schools? I mean, if trans athlete bans are upheld as constitutional, is it just what up to whatever the state that you live in says is legal?
11: Yeah, exactly. So similar bans have been passed in 25 states. So 27 states total prohibit transgender athletes from competing on school sports teams that match their gender identity. But, you know, there's still a lot of states who don't have those policies. There are states who have, on, you know, the other hand, inclusive school sports policies that allow transgender athletes to compete on teams that best align with their gender identity. So nothing happens to those state laws as of now. The real question is, what could happen to those states in the future? But this ruling does nothing to compel those states to ban transgender athletes.
10: We mentioned that you cover LGBTQ plus politics. What have you heard from advocates who are reacting to and taking in what this ruling might mean?
11: Both girls' legal teams have described this ruling as heartbreaking and a disappointment, but their message is that this ruling is very narrow. It does apply to West Virginia and Idaho specifically. You know, for the transgender young people in those states, that doesn't make this any easier. You know, this definitely isn't an outright win for, you know, let's say President Trump's administration, which has pretty aggressively sought to bar transgender student athletes from competing in women and girls school sports. It was a major campaign issue for the president, but this ruling doesn't ban transgender athletes nationwide. It kicks the issue back to the states, and, you know, the states will have to decide from there. Advocates are you know, disappointed in the ruling, obviously, but it was not unexpected. And right now they're still reviewing different legal avenues to pursue other challenges.
12: And I'll just note here that President Trump has responded to this news on social media, on Truth Social, calling this a big win, saying that that takes, and I'm quoting the president here, that ridiculous situation off of the table. Brooke, this is not the only time recently that the Supreme Court has ruled on the rights of transgender people. Can you remind us of some of the other rulings that the court has decided and what's to come?
11: So the Supreme Court fairly recently allowed President Trump's administration to enforce its ban on transgender troops serving in the military. It also ruled last summer on a Tennessee law banning gender-affirming care for minors. I think the Tennessee decision could be an indicator, a good indicator of what we may see regarding this decision moving forward. I mean, advocates are still challenging gender-affirming health care bans, and state courts are still reviewing those bans, and they're still issuing decisions on them. A state court in Kansas recently blocked the state's gender-affirming healthcare ban. So, you know, even though the Supreme Court ruled in the Tennessee case, that ruling, like the one we saw this morning, was very narrow and isn't necessarily applicable to every state that is seeking to ban gender-affirming care or transgender athletes.
12: That was Brooke Migden, LGBTQ plus reporter from The 19. Thanks so much.
11: Thank you.
13: Let's go back now, way back to March 12, 1933. The unemployment rate in the United States was 25%.
14: My friends, I want to talk for a few minutes with the people of the United States about banking.
13: President Franklin Delano Roosevelt got on the mic for the first of what became dozens of fireside chats. In honor of the 250th anniversary of the Declaration of Independence, our series America in Pursuit explores culture, history, and objects in American life. Next up, NPR's Claire Lombardo tells us about Roosevelt's microphone.
15: During his presidency, Franklin Delano Roosevelt spoke directly to the country, introducing relief programs
16: to provide a smashing answer for those cynical men who say that a democracy cannot be honest, cannot be efficient.
15: Telling Americans in 1939 about the war growing in Europe.
17: I have said not once, but many times, that I have seen war and that I hate war.
15: And later, after Pearl Harbor.
18: We are now in the midst of a war, not for conquest, not for vengeance, but for a world in which this nation and all that this nation represents will be safe for our children.
19: Even if you were very poor, you might know someone with a radio, or you might kind of huddle around.
15: And Thea Hartig is the director of the Smithsonian's National Museum of American History. The NBC microphone that Roosevelt used is in its collection. The RCA Type 50A was saved for years by Carlton Smith, the NBC announcer who introduced every one of those fireside chats. He donated it to the museum himself.
20: Ladies and gentlemen, the President of the United States.
15: This summer, that microphone is at the Smithsonian Castle in Washington, D.C., in a special exhibit called American Aspirations. Claire Lombardo, NPR News.

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0: There's something brewing in the Pacific that could change your life.
1: A warming patch of ocean that can have effects across the world on weather, food, and even entire economies.
0: Meet Godzilla El Niño.
1: What is it, and how worried should we be?
0: Answers on the climate question from the BBC World Service with me, Jordan Dunbar.
1: And me, Greya Jackson, after the news.
2: BBC News with Janet Jalil. President Trump has suggested he will use Congress to fight back against the Supreme Court ruling which shot down his executive order ending automatic citizenship for anyone born in the United States. He claimed Congress could redefine the clause's meaning and establish exceptions. Mr. Trump's latest financial disclosures show that he made more than $1 billion from his family's cryptocurrency ventures last year. The filings show the president received more than $500 million from a business co-founded by his sons. New legislation has come into effect in China, which critics say is aimed at erasing minority groups. The government says the Ethnic Unity and Progress Promotion Law will strengthen social cohesion. But rights groups argue it's designed to force groups such as Uyghurs and Tibetans to assimilate with the Han Chinese majority. The Taliban in Afghanistan say they've carried out strikes on targets along the border with Pakistan. Several people are said to have been injured in the attack in Balochistan province. The Pakistani military said it shot down 4 rudimentary drones. Rescue workers in Venezuela have pulled a 3-year-old boy alive from the rubble 6 days after the devastating double earthquake. He's been taken to hospital. 5 aid workers have been killed in South Sudan after their convoy was ambushed by armed men. The UN says the vehicles were clearly marked and had been returning from a training day. The tennis legend Serena Williams has lost on her return to Wimbledon after a 4-year hiatus. She was beaten by Australia's Maya Joint. At the Men's Football World Cup, champions France have beaten Sweden 3-0 to reach the next stage of the knockouts. Mexico's game against Ecuador has been delayed by an hour because of stormy weather. BBC News.
1: Something in the Pacific is stirring.
0: Winds are changing, water's warming, the signs are here.
1: And it will shape the whole world.
0: Scientists call it El Niño.
1: But this one, it could be a monster. It's even been called Godzilla.
0: So, how worried should we be?
1: Welcome to The Climate Question from the BBC World Service. I'm Greg Jackson.
0: And I'm Jordan Dunbar.
1: To help us answer that, we have Mark Maslin, Professor of Earth System Sciences at University College London. Welcome back, Mark.
3: Brilliant. I'm very glad to be here.
0: Mark, just tell me, should this Godzilla El Niño be my new nightmare fuel? How worried should we be about it?
3: I think the important thing is that scientists are able to predict the coming of the next El Niño. And we know that it's going to be a big one, whether you call it a Godzilla or you call it super, as I do. It means that we can warn policymakers. It means that we can actually tell people this is the likely impacts. And I'll go through some of the impacts of a big El Niño. So firstly, droughts occur in East Africa, Northern India, Northeast Brazil, Australia, Indonesia. If we then shift to, say, heavy rains and floods, these always occur in California, parts of South America, the Pacific, Sri Lanka, and the east central part of Africa. We also know that ENSO affects the strength and the paths of hurricanes and cyclones around the world. So we are pre-warned, so we can start thinking about how do we protect people from these extreme weather events that result from this El Niño.
1: And Godzilla is a particularly evocative way to describe it. I think I would call it Ursula from The Little Mermaid, because having watched that recently, actually quite terrifying she is. But you would probably refrain from that kind of terminology, right?
3: So there's a balancing act in science, which is we have technical terms and some of them are really dull and some of them are not helpful at all. But we also need to communicate. This El Niño is going to be as big, if not bigger than the one we had in 2016 and 1998. And they were really big ones. So we're seeing that something that we haven't had before. This is beyond El Niño. This is a big one that's coming. Please be warned. Godzilla, you know, okay, it makes nice sort of like headlines for the BBC or for the newspapers, but, you know, it really isn't for me evocative of what is going to happen.
0: Mark, you mentioned ENSO, which is the El Niño Southern Oscillation, the official name for this. Tell us what El Niño is. Tell us the basics.
3: Okay, so El Niño is part of an oscillation, the Southern Oscillation between El Niño and La Niña. And this is where the ocean currents and the actual winds of the Pacific Ocean shift. Now, we need to step back and think about the Pacific Ocean because people don't realize how large it is. Think about it. It takes about 12 hours minimum to fly across the Pacific, whereas about 5 to 6 to get across the Atlantic. So this is a huge body of water. And what happens usually is the winds blow from the east across to the west. These are the trade winds, and therefore it pushes the cold water from South America across the Pacific towards Australia, trapping the hot water around Australia and Southeast Asia. What happens during an El Niño event is those winds weaken, that warm pool spreads across the Pacific Ocean all the way to the coast of South America. Now, this changes the weather patterns around the world. It changes the jet stream. And this is where you have all these consequences from India to Africa to Indonesia, even into the southern USA.
0: Mark, you mentioned La Niña a couple of times. Is that just the opposite of El Niño?
3: So La Niña is literally the opposite. It is when the cold water from the eastern side of the Pacific really pushes the actual warm pool right against Southeast Asia and Australia. And it keeps that warm, moist air there, spreading that cold water across the Pacific. It has impacts which are El Niño-like, but in many cases opposite. And so therefore, an extreme La Niña can sometimes be as destructive as a El Niño.
1: Now, Mark, you've said a couple of times that this El Niño is not only a super El Niño, but probably much bigger than the previous super El Niños we've seen before. Why is that? Is climate change, is there a fingerprint here? Why is it so big?
3: So we have to be very careful. We know that climate change is heating up the ocean, but it's not doing it evenly. So there are certain places that are warming up quicker and some places that are staying relatively cool. And that changes the dynamics. We see that El Niño and La Niña seem to be more extreme over the last couple of decades. We think this might be due to climate change, but whether this particular El Niño is actually climate change caused or is it just part of that big cycle, we can't tell you. But what we can say is that El Niño has a real impact on global temperatures. So the last two big ones that we've talked about, 98 and 16, they added about 0.2 to 0.3 degrees Celsius to global temperatures. So for me, I would guess, and I'm happy to come back and be proved wrong, but I think that this year, 2026, will be the second warmest year on record, may not quite make the warmest, but 2027, with that El Niño impact, we will be way beyond 1.5 degrees global warming because of that extra heat being put into the system.
1: But just to check, that is temporary, right? Because El Niño is a cyclical cycle. So it's not 0.2 or 0.3 degrees forever. It's for however long El Niño lasts.
3: Oh, absolutely. And this is why every so often climate deniers turn around and go, look, climate change is over. Because what you get is you get this warming, you then get these peak warming periods, which seem to occur when you have El Niño events. And then the following year or 2 years, then there's a slight cooling. It isn't a cooling, it's just dropping back to the average, which is warming up every single year. So you get these sort of like going up, slight down, up again, slight down. Now, again, every time we have one of those downs, it's like, see, climate change is over. It's not happening. It's like, no, that's because you're just taking the last El Niño as your peak temperature.
0: I mean, lots of people will think not 0.2 degrees, that doesn't actually sound like much. But can you talk us through what the impacts and consequences have been in the past? Because the last one in 2016 cost trillions of dollars of damage and lost income.
3: Okay, so 2016 was one of the warmest ones on record, had severe impacts around the world. But let's pick on a few areas. So sub-Saharan Africa had failed rains that left 20 million people in southern Africa at risk of acute food shortages, at the same time as they had catastrophic floods in East Africa. And many of you may remember those from Kenya.
4: Rescuers are still finding survivors, though it isn't clear how many more remain trapped. The seven-story block collapsed after heavy rains and flooding. Some residents said the building shook violently before it came down.
5: And so far, the situation is
3: that... We go to Latin America. The dry corridor in Central America suffered such a severe drought that millions of people needed food assistance. It also coincided with the record-breaking tropical cyclones, Cyclone Pam and Cyclone Wilson in Southeast Asia, which devastated local infrastructure. So there are real impacts. And the other impact, which is beyond humans, is that we know that every time you have one of these extreme El Niños, you get coral bleaching. And the problem with coral bleaching is that once the coral's died, it doesn't come back quickly. So even though the El Niño may only be a year and a half in duration, it kills off the coral that can take decades, if ever, to come back.
1: How prepared are we? Because I'm listening to everything you're saying. You know, we're in a world that's around 1.5 degrees Celsius warmer than pre-industrial times. We're also living through inflation, conflict, high food prices, high energy prices. Plus, we're facing a super El Niño. How serious is the message being heard? And are people preparing in a way that means that hopefully we won't have the same impacts that you've just been describing in previous El Niños?
3: I really wish people were. The problem is when you're trying to run a country or region day to day, it is really difficult when you're just trying to get your people fed to then worry about what's going to happen in the next 6 months to 12 months. And we have a huge disparity in people's wealth and countries' wealth across the world. So you can say in a Western rich country, well, we should be more prepared. We're not. Even though we have the wealth to put that to one side to say, okay, why don't we adapt to climate change? In the poorest countries, they're just trying to actually keep their populations safe at this moment in time and make sure they have food now. So unfortunately, yes, I'd love humanity to be much more looking to the future and going, okay, we can plan, we can do this, but it doesn't happen.
0: Is it useful then to use El Niño or the super El Niño as a snapshot of what could happen if we continue to warm the Earth? Is it useful to look at the effects it have to then think of what would happen if we warm it even more?
3: Okay, so I'm going to give you that classic science answer, which is yes and no. So the yes, because it shows you what extreme climate change will look like. It shows you what extreme weather events, it shows you the disruption in particular areas. The no is that El Niño is a particular phenomenon, which is it changes the actual circulation of the atmosphere around the world. So this is why places get drier and they get wetter. Now, this is not necessarily what's going to happen with climate change in the exact geographical regions, because this is a Pacific-driven engine of heat and moisture, which is changing. So the El Niño is a particular thing that we need to worry about and understand, but it does give us an idea of what extreme weather events will be happening in the next decade because of climate change, but they won't be identical.
1: So this isn't the same as what we're going to see with climate change in the future?
3: No. So El Niño does a particular changes around the world, which we've discussed in this program. And that is a unique feature of the heat and moisture engine in the Pacific Ocean changing, which then shifts that all around the tropics and the subtropics. Whereas climate change impacts the whole world and changes it in different ways. So the geographical impact of El Niño will not be the same as climate change, but it's indicative of those huge changes and impacts of extreme weather we're going to see, and we're already seeing with climate change, and we'll see in the next decade or two.
0: So the heating in the Pacific is causing these global impacts. We're talking about wildfires, droughts, flooding. Is that what is causing the majority of those deaths that you talked about previously?
3: For me, one of the biggest problems is food security. The reason being is that at least half our food is produced by small holder farmers. Okay, so these are people that have people that work outside for them. And there are certain times of the year when it's too hot and too humid to work outside. Now, climate change is already making that more common. And when we have this super El Nino, that increase in temperature is going to cause that to increase. But then you have the extreme weather on top of that. That's going to disrupt food production through flooding, through droughts, through heat waves, which means there's not enough food in those countries. And that's where you had in previous El Nino real suffering because of a lack of access to food or access to affordable food. There's also the effects, the direct effects of extreme weather events. We know that floods, droughts, heat waves can directly impact people through loss of life, but also real impacts on well-being. Lots of people suffer from long-term illnesses. Interestingly enough, for disease, droughts are the worst because when you have stagnant pools of water that are slowly drying up, that is a breeding ground for a lot of nasty diseases. So this is the impact. But we know this is coming. So we can, if we are sensible, help those countries plan for the worst case scenario, which is likely to happen in the next 6 to 12 months.
0: What can governments on the one hand and then ordinary people do then when we have a prediction like not just an El Nino, but a super El Nino?
3: So I think it's really important that governments take on the science and see where it's going to affect. So for example, if you're in Western Europe, El Nino is going to have very little impact, okay? Whereas you, if you happen to be a nation in East Africa, you know that this is going to cause flooding. If you're in sub-Saharan Africa, you know that there's going to be increased drought. So you can start to think, okay, the scientists have given me a head start. What can we do to minimize? You're never going to get rid of the impacts, but how can we minimize it? Do I store more food? Do I actually make sure there's shelters? What do I do? And there's some really good examples around the world where countries have taken on the science. So for example, Bangladesh. Bangladesh in the 1970s used to lose hundreds of thousands of people. These are deaths from cyclones. And what they did was they built their own meteorological office. They then started to predict when the cyclones were going to hit. They also then made sure that people were warned. They did it by radio, and they also did it by bicycles. So therefore, if a village heard about it on a radio, they would then cycle to the next village. Have you heard? You know, transmitting that knowledge. Because when people are pre-warned, you can prepare. They also set up things like shelters for people. They set up floating agriculture. And the deaths from cyclones have dropped to, if you're unlucky in a year, maybe 1,000 people, but a lot less most years.
1: It's really remarkable what Bangladesh has done, hasn't it? And again, we've done a program all about this on the Climate Question podcast, so just search for the back catalogue. I think a lot of people will be surprised at how much just a few fractions of a degree, 0.2, 0.3, 0.4 maybe even this year, and how much of a big but also global effect it can have on people. And I'm wondering, what would it mean if we got a whole degree or degree and a half of warming, which we're potentially projected to be on?
3: So the Intergovernmental Panel on Climate Change produced a really interesting report in 2018 called Global Warming 1.5. And what they were looking at is what would happen if we went over 1.5. And the most interesting thing is that between 1.5 and 2 degrees, there are a lot of systems that start to be really impacted. Coastal areas, coral reefs, agriculture, all start to have a significant impact. Because the thing is, not linear. You don't add 0.1 degree to the temperature and you get a 1% change. No, it's non-linear. So the warmer it gets, the bigger the impacts, much bigger than you would expect just from a small increase. It also showed that we really have to make sure we don't go anywhere above 2 degrees, because after that, we then have really severe impacts. We have the idea that the Greenland and Antarctic Western ice sheet have gone by the middle of next century. And we're also looking at sea level rise that we can't cope with. We're looking at food disruption, and we're also looking at, and I know you've done programs on this, tipping points in the climate system, which could be triggered between 1.5 and 2, but some of the big ones are definitely triggered after 2 degrees.
1: Mark, thank you so much for your time today. I appreciate it.
3: Absolute pleasure. It's always great to be with you too.
0: Thanks, Mark. A reminder that you're listening to The Climate Question from the BBC World Service. I'm Jordan Dunbar. After Gray and I got that lowdown on El Nino from Professor Mark Maslin, I wanted to bring you a bit of good news. So I'm joined now by the BBC senior climate and science reporter, Esme Stallard. Hello.
1: Hi, Jordan.
0: Esme, you have got some good news about mangroves, don't you?
1: I have. Yes, their recovery around the world. So mangroves, like many of our forests, have been in decline since about the 1980s. We've lost a considerable amount between 1980 and 2010, about 12,000 square kilometres. But actually in the last decade, they've started to recover, so much so that that loss since the 1980s has come down from 12,000 to just 849 square kilometres. So heading in the right direction for the recovery of mangroves.
0: So when I think of mangroves, I think of essentially forests, but in the sea and in rivers?
1: That's a fairly good summary. Mangrove environment in general can be shrubs and trees. When we talk about forests, we're just talking about the trees. They are forests that are found in brackish environments, so where it's salty, so kind of into the sea, or where you get a river coming close to sea, so delta environments as well. And they have very specific adaptations to help them deal with that. So you often can see these pictures underwater, their roots go into the sea or into that sort of salty water. Their roots can filter out that salt, or sometimes on the leaves you see these salt crystals forming. That's because their leaves kind of have these little glands that push the salt out of the tree and enables them to function. So that's where you tend to find them, and they're quite dense and difficult to get into, but beneath the surface they're providing a fantastic habitat for lots of little fish as they first come into the world.
0: Why are these watery forests that we find on the coast and rivers, why are they so important when it comes to climate?
1: God, it's difficult to know where to start. They have just so many benefits. I mean, if we just start with carbon, they're actually incredible at absorbing carbon, up to 5 times more than the land-based forests that we get. But they also have many other benefits. So coastal protection is a big one. Many communities that were impacted by the 2004 tsunami, for example, those that were living near mangrove forests were better protected. So they helped to support the coastline away from flooding and other big events. They also helped to support or provide a nursery for 1,500 species of fish. So their roots go down underwater, providing protection and a habitat away from predators. And they also are amazing at filtering out salt. That's how they survive. So their roots filter out their salt, or the leaves push the salt out. So they're an amazing forest ecosystem.
0: I'm imagining these, you know, trees in the water getting bashed by waves and storms. If they're that strong, why are these ecosystems so fragile?
1: I mean, ultimately, it comes down to human destruction. A lot of them have been removed for the development of farming, for example, also looking at urbanisation. We've seen that across the world. There are hundreds, actually over 100 countries that have mangroves in them. So that has been the kind of big issue that they've faced. But the tide is starting to turn on that, and we're seeing that in quite a few countries.
0: And why is the tide turning? What is behind this amazing comeback?
1: It's sort of a mixture of things. I mean, if we start to talk about what humans have done differently, first of all, I think there's been an increased recognition of the importance of mangroves after big events like the 2004 tsunami. So, for example, in Indonesia, there's been replanting to try and re-establish some of those mangrove forests. Other countries have banned their logging altogether. So we've seen that in Malaysia, for example. In other countries like Brazil, it's kind of come about because of actually damage further upstream. So what we've seen is there's been more logging and mining further upstream. And so that means you get more nutrients coming into the rivers, and that's washing down to the mangroves, which is weirdly supporting them. But actually what we've seen is the biggest effect is when you just don't touch them at all. So the mangroves have been allowed to recover themselves. They show an amazing kind of resilience and ability to do that. And the last thing really is just the science. We are now much better at measuring where these trees are. So this study that used the land satellite meant we were able to monitor much more effectively where these trees are. So a combination of some human efforts, some just leaving them alone, a little bit better science really.
0: So practically, how do we actually know that these mangrove forests have grown back? You've mentioned so many different places and how hard and inaccessible they are. So how do we know?
1: So we've been using satellite images to look at this, but we've actually, in this particular paper, they've actually used the land satellite, which is slightly different. Why it's better is it provides a more consistent observation of trees every year. So we've got a much more continuous record so we can see the changes. And it's much better for these dense canopies. So sometimes that can be a bit problematic in terms of...
0: Because you can't see underneath, you can see what's going underneath the trees.
1: Exactly. And you can't work out the full area that it's covering. And so being able to get kind of past that canopy enables us to see that. If you go onto the BBC News website, there's a fantastic kind of before and after image that we have of Indonesia, which shows this kind of, I mean, it's represented as orange on the image. You kind of can see it recovering and spreading back out where previously there'd been a lot of fish farming and urbanization. So it's also about just better understanding where our forests are. And I previously did another story about this in Brazil. And it's the same issue that particularly in our really dense tropical forests or in our mangrove forests, as you say, it's difficult for scientists to get in there. And so satellites can be an additional tool to help us give an idea of how our forests are doing globally.
0: And does that mean then that they discovered more trees and shrubs than they thought were there because of these better satellites?
1: Exactly that, yeah. So they were always there in some cases and we discovered them. And in some cases, they have just actually managed to recover themselves. So a little bit of both.
0: And where are these trees growing back?
1: So particularly, I mentioned there, Indonesia, Malaysia, Brazil's doing really well. Where they're not doing very well, actually, is in the Niger Delta and areas around there. They're struggling, and that's particularly due to oil activities there, which is causing localised water pollution, which is really threatening their survival. So it's not good news everywhere. There's still very much some human activities which has been driving down those mangrove forests.
0: So that's pollution from drilling, from oil and gas and transporting oil?
1: Yeah, so oil spillage that you can get, kind of poor maintenance, you can get oil running off into the sort of deltas and where these mangrove forests are, which affects their ability to survive and to grow and to recover. That's been the big problem there. So human pollution is still very much causing some issues, even if they're not being removed as such, the environment they're living in just isn't conducive to their survival.
0: You mentioned all those benefits that mangrove forests bring to people. Is this comeback due to governments putting in policies, local awareness? What's driving it?
1: It's a bit of both. There's definitely more local awareness. I mentioned about, you know, them being amazing coastal protection. I think when people can see that those villages or those towns that sit behind mangrove forests are fared better when you get those extreme weather events, whether that be flooding or tsunamis, a sort of an education piece on why they're so important. So they've kind of been put back. There's also in some cases been bans on logging altogether introduced, which has enabled them to be protected. And I think that is the main message, actually. It's not that we need to go out and necessarily replant a load of these mangroves, we just need to kind of give them a space to recover. And not only that, or not only are we seeing kind of more mangroves, but what we're seeing is the kind of quality of the mangrove forest is a lot better. So we call this kind of dense canopy, which is the best at providing habitat for other species, has increased 20%. So that's also another benefit that the authors said they've seen in their study.
0: So good news for those fish and good news for us and the carbon that's going to be locked in there.
1: Exactly. A good news story all around, which is not always the case in my job. So no, it's
0: exactly.
1: Nice to read this paper.
0: Thank you for coming on, Esme. I appreciate it.
1: Thanks for having me.
0: And you can also check out Esme's piece on the BBC website. Thanks also to Greia for joining me earlier to talk about El Nino. And don't forget, if you've got a question, you can email theclimatequestion@bbc.com. And you can also find us on the BBC World Service YouTube channel. The production team this week were Diane Richardson, Simon Watts and Grace Braddock. The sound mix was by Mike Rigard and Tom Bricknell. I'm Jordan Dunbar. See you next time.
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7: Taking a look at Wyoming weather tonight, There's a statewide chance of showers and thunderstorms. It should be windy in Kemmer and Rawlins. Low temperatures should be in the 40s and 50s for most of the state. Mid-30s in Pinedale. Tonight's moon will be waning gibbous at 99.5% of full. And tomorrow, slight chance of showers and thunderstorms for some of the state. Sunny in central and northeast Wyoming. Highs in the 70s and 80s. Breezy. Gusts up to 20 miles per hour in Jackson.
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0: That is music by the English composer Arnold Bax, his elegiac trio, played there by the trio known as Hat Trick. And they stylize it all in lyric.
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2: a look at Wyoming weather tonight. There's a statewide chance of showers and thunderstorms. It should be windy in Kemmer and Rawlins. Low temperatures should be in the 40s and 50s for most of the state. Mid-30s in Pinedale. Tonight's moon will be waning gibbous at 99.5% of full. And tomorrow, slight chance of showers and thunderstorms for some of the state. Sunny in central and northeast Wyoming. Highs in the 70s and 80s. Breezy. Gusts up to 20 miles per hour in Jackson.

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0: Borders include Sheridan County Travel and Tourism. Visitors can explore the history and culture of the American West found in Sheridan's many historic sites, spanning prehistoric times to life along the Gold Rush Trail. 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
1: Well, here's a fascinating figure in classical music. Her name was Laura Netzel, and she was a Finnish-born Swedish composer of the late 19th

0: Today's programming is made possible in part by generous gifts from Phil and Mary Sharp in Cheyenne, Jay in Ramona Beach, along with Andy Berry and Rich Adams, members of Wyoming Public Radio's Leadership Circle.
1: This is the music of Julia Smith, who was an American composer, lived from 1905 all the way to 1989. Born in Denton, Texas in 1905. This is the string quartet of Julia Smith, played here by the Apollo Chamber Players.

0: pretty fun, isn't it? That's from the American composer Julia Smith. She lived from 1905 to 1989. And we heard her string quartet played there by members of the Apollo Chamber Players.
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0: Live from NPR News in Washington, I'm Windsor Johnston. The Supreme Court decision on birthright citizenship was a blow to the Trump administration, but immigrant rights groups are celebrating with caution. NPR's Emily Kwong reports from a rally outside of the courthouse yesterday.
1: California Democratic Senator Alex Padilla called the ruling a moment to reflect on what it means to be an American.
2: The Supreme Court of the United States said, "No, Donald Trump, you do not get to decide who gets to be an American. The Constitution decides."
1: In the hours since, some Senate Republicans have urged Congress to pass legislation or a constitutional amendment to end the guarantee of birthright citizenship. All of it signals to organizer Lydia Walther Rodriguez that the fight is far from over.
3: It's a fight that we should never have to have had. Our community is exhausted, but we'll never surrender.
1: And as of today, Trump's executive order has been struck down. Emily Kwong, NPR News.
0: Disability rights advocates are warning that longstanding protections may weaken. The Education Department is planning to shift special education oversight to the Department of Health and Human Services. At the same time, new Justice Department guidance could make it easier to institutionalize people with disabilities. Advocates say the moves risk pushing disabled Americans back to the margins. 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
4: Stardate July 1st. A Japanese spacecraft is scheduled to pay a call on an asteroid this weekend. The encounter won't last long. The craft will buzz by at about 12,000 miles per hour. This is the second asteroid encounter for Hayabusa 2, which launched in 2014. Its main mission was a detailed study of the asteroid Ryugu. It orbited the asteroid for a year and a half. It gathered a few grams of dust and pebbles and dropped them off at Earth in late 2020. Studies have shown that the samples contain all the key ingredients of DNA, the building blocks of life. Hayabusa then continued its trek, and this weekend it'll pass by the asteroid Torifuna, a chunk of rock about a quarter of a mile in diameter. Torifuna's average distance from the Sun is just a fraction farther than Earth's distance, but its path is lopsided, so it regularly crosses Earth's orbit. It's not currently a threat to hit our planet, but it could be sometime in the distant future. Right now, the asteroid is at its closest point to the Sun and about 60 million miles from Earth. Hayabusa will scan it with several instruments as it swings by. But the high speed makes that tough. The entire spacecraft has to turn to keep the asteroid in view, and it can't turn fast enough to keep an eye on it through the entire encounter. So it'll have to settle for a quick glimpse as it blazes by this potentially hazardous asteroid. Today's program was made possible by Mercer Caverns in Calaveras County in California's historic gold country. More information at mercercaverns.net. For the McDonald Observatory, I'm Billy Henry.
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9: And I'm Michelle Martin. Good morning. One of the Supreme Court's final decisions of the year ruled against a pair of transgender student athletes. In a 6-3 ruling, the court said states can ban transgender women and girls from sports teams at schools that receive public funding, which nearly all schools do. NPR's Selena Simmons-Duffin spoke to one family trying to figure out what the ruling means for them.
10: I caught Abbott, who's 13, and his mom, Emily, on the way out the door to baseball travel team tryouts.
11: You not only do baseball, what else
12: do you do? I do tennis, sailing, and basketball. Yeah, and I do track and cross country.
13: Sports is what makes him happy.
10: Emily asked that NPR not use their last name because Abbott's not out as transgender to everyone in their community. The Supreme Court's ruling doesn't affect him directly. He's a transgender boy, for one, and he lives in Massachusetts, which allows him to play on boys' teams. But he can't help but think about what it would be like to live in a state with a ban.
12: If that happened to me, I'd be really, really, really depressed and not because I can't play any sports, and then I'll just stay home every single day doing nothing.
10: The cases ruled on by the Supreme Court came from Idaho and West Virginia. They're among the 27 states that ban trans students in girls' sports. West Virginia Governor Patrick Morrisey shared an interview he did with Metro News on social media.
14: Now in West Virginia and across the country, we can stand for these common sense provisions that are going to allow women to safely participate in sports without worrying about biological males coming in and creating a ruckus.
10: Abbott's mom, Emily, is an athlete herself, a champion rower, and her two daughters play sports too. She's more worried about what the ruling means for her daughters than for Abbott.
15: I feel that it just is really opening the door to a lot more abuse and policing of women's bodies. So it's definitely not making women's sports safer, in my opinion.
10: She says she wasn't surprised by the ruling.
15: It could have been worse.
10: The Supreme Court ruled specifically on girls' school sports and didn't get into broader issues. It also allows supportive states to continue to include trans students in sports. For Abbott in Massachusetts, even with the support of his state, he says he still hesitates to share with some teammates that he's trans, afraid to lose a friendship.
15: They might think you're not a good player if they knew that you were trans.
12: Or like you're not a good person.
15: I'm not a good person.
10: For now, even after the Supreme Court ruling, Abbott can keep playing. And with that, they're off to baseball tryouts. Selena Simmons-Duffin, NPR News.
8: Chris Mosier has been listening with us. He was the first openly transgender man to represent the United States in international competition. He's also the founder of transathlete.com, and it's online. Welcome. Good morning.
16: Good morning, Steve.
8: What did you make of this ruling?
16: You know, it was incredibly disappointing, but not surprising. This is something that has been a hallmark of this administration and of the Republican Party for the last 5 or 6 years, really dialing in on targeting transgender people as a way to distract people from other issues going on and to garner more votes.
8: You mentioned the Republican Party. I suppose if the justices were here, they would say, listen, Republicans may have appointed some of us, but we're ruling on the law. Do you take this as a partisan ruling rather than one on the law?
16: I wouldn't say that anything coming out of this court is partisan. It seems like it is highly charged, and there's a lot of shady behind-the-scenes things going on, in my opinion. I'm an advocate for SCOTUS term limits, and I think that what we are seeing right now is that people's politics are driving these decisions.
8: You've been in touch with the family of the teenage student known in the court papers as BPJ, I believe, one of the plaintiffs in this case. What did you hear back?
16: You know, when I spoke with her mom yesterday, she said that she delivered the news to Becky and that, you know, she took it understanding that this was a possibility. But what really stood out to me was how much Becky really wants to help other kids. So many trans people become accidental activists because we are fighting for our own rights. And that's my story as well. And I had hoped that the work that I had done would create a pathway where kids like Becky would never have to be in a position to advocate for themselves. But Becky has stood up and put herself in the spotlight for this cause. And because of that, kids in the states with inclusive policies are still able to play. And so, you know, she is moving now into a position of advocacy, understanding that there's really a need for this sort of visibility and people who can speak on behalf of our community.
8: Interesting point you make there. This is state by state. The court ruling says states may ban transgender athletes, not that they must. And so it's state by state. But let me ask about the politics since you brought it up. Your position on this issue, as I'm sure you're well aware, has lost a good part of the public on this. They argue over this very specific issue and specifically of transgender girls in girls' sports. And we heard heard people in Selena's story discuss safety issues, but there are also parents who will argue competitive fairness rules, claiming that transgender girls get a competitive advantage. How do you answer somebody who may be listening to us now who feels that way?
16: Yeah, absolutely. We wrote a whole book about it. I worked with two incredible authors, Ellie Rocher and Dr. Anna Baith, to write a book called Fair Game, Trans Athletes and the Future of Sports. And in that, we actually spoke with 20 transgender athletes. In the past 6 years, Steve, so many people have been talking about trans athletes, but not actually talking to us. And so we really wanted to use our platforms to uplift the voices of the trans community, to share their stories from their own words. And through that, we bust four major myths about transgender athletes. The reason those myths are so pervasive is that there's been a coordinated effort to really control the public narrative through media and social media, and which happens so quickly. And it has been incredibly effective to change the way that people think about, talk about, and treat the trans community. And sports has been the driver of that.
8: Well, let me just, to get to maybe one of those, I mean, there are parents who will say, well, this transgender girl has an advantage in body mass or physical strength or lung capacity. How do you answer the concern of that parent?
16: Every single person is different, and all bodies are different in different sports. And so, you know, it's difficult to give you a quick soundbite on this. And that's why this is so hard for us on the side of inclusion, is that it's very easy to say, well, that's unfair. No, you shouldn't be able to play. But to actually talk about the science, to have a nuanced conversation about what trans inclusion can and should look like, is incredibly difficult in a 30-second piece.
8: But you're arguing that it can be fair, that it should be fair, that it is fair?
16: Sports can and should have policies, and they have for decades. There have been policies that have allowed transgender athletes to participate with their peers without issues on the books long before 2020 and the first anti-trans sports laws came into play. And I really believe that there is a possibility and a future for sports if we think more creatively about how these policies are being applied and make sure that they're specific to the level of play and the ages of the participants as well.
8: Ah, that's a factor as well. Chris Mosier, thanks so much. Really appreciate it.
16: Thank you.
8: He's co-author of Fair Game, Trans Athletes and the Future of Sports. This is NPR News.
17: This is meteorologist Cam Kuzno with Wyoming Public Media. An increasingly warm and predominantly dry pattern will settle over Wyoming through Thursday as southwest full aloft persists and upper-level ridging gradually strengthens. This is brought to us by the same system causing the heat wave affecting the south and central U.S., though the elevation and being to the west of the peak heating is expected to spare us from record-breaking temperatures. High temperatures today will climb into the upper 70s and 80s statewide, warming further tomorrow with many lower elevations reaching the mid to upper 80s. Relative humidity will fall into the 10 to 20% range each afternoon, maintaining elevated fire weather concerns. A weak shortwave will then bring us isolated to scattered afternoon, evening showers and thunderstorms today, with the greatest coverage across the western mountains, northwest Wyoming, and portions of central Wyoming. But severe weather concerns are very limited. Later in the week, convection will be more isolated as ridging strengthens, and into the 4th of July, there will be a warming trend, keeping temperatures well above normal.
18: Life, liberty, and the pursuit of happiness. The phrase is etched into the collective imagination. But when it comes down to it, what does it mean to pursue happiness? And why does happiness seem so elusive today? Is happiness, as the founders believed, less about self-gratification than about good deeds? Is it more about doing good or feeling good? This week on Open to Debate, we ask, the pursuit of happiness, virtue or pleasure?
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2: There is a slight chance of showers and thunderstorms for parts of the state today. It will be sunny in central and northeast Wyoming, and it's probably going to be windy in Jackson. High temperatures in the 70s and 80s statewide. A chance of showers continues across Wyoming tonight. It will be partly cloudy and mostly light winds. It could be gusty in Rock Springs. Lows tonight should be in the 40s and 50s, and tonight's moon will be a waning gibbous at 97% of full.
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2: Join us as we celebrate 250 years of freedom and courage, telling the stories of heroes, battles, and moments that shaped the birth of the United States and Wyoming's unique place in American history. These are America's stories. Do you know that three generations of the Harrison family, an American presidential dynasty, helped shape America's frontier and its newest state? In 1840, William Henry Harrison stormed to the White House under the cry, "Tippecanoe and Tyler too," as our ninth president celebrated for his frontier valor. 5 decades later, his grandson, Benjamin Harrison, our 23rd president, stood beneath Wyoming's flag and on July 10, 1890, signed the proclamation admitting the Equality State to the Union, preserving its pioneering women's suffrage. 44 years after the death of President Benjamin Harrison, his grandson, William Henry Harrison III, began serving in the Wyoming legislature. Later, William Henry Harrison III left the legislature and represented Wyoming in the U.S. House of Representatives in the 1950s and 60s, further cementing this presidential dynasty's connection to Wyoming. From the Harrison family log cabin in Ohio to Cheyenne's gleaming capital, the family's legacy bridged the old Northwest to the new West, embodying expansion, equality, and national unity. Honor the heritage. Celebrate the legacy. These are America's stories.
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5: 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I'm Steve Inskeep.
6: And I'm Michelle Martin. Good morning. Thank you, LeBron. That's the three-word post on X from the Los Angeles Lakers. LeBron James is leaving the team, and now fans are waiting to see where he'll land for his 24th year in the NBA. Dan Wyke writes about the Lakers for The Athletic, and he's with us now to tell us more about this. Good morning, Dan.
7: Good morning.
6: Why is LeBron James leaving the Lakers after 8 years? I mean, jumped or was pushed?
7: I think a little bit of both. The weird thing about LeBron's tenure in Los Angeles is while it may in some ways feel like a footnote in his career, it's where he was longer than anywhere else consecutively. He'd never played 8 straight seasons for a team before. He did it for the Lakers. I think there is a draw to challenge for him. I think there's a tendency to get a little stagnant in situations too. And I also think that it's not that he's difficult, but like when you're as great as LeBron James is, it requires all sorts of attention and special care. And I think that's tiring too for the organizations that have had him. He's always been worth it. And he was worth it for the Los Angeles Lakers. They won a championship with him. But I do think that here, as they move in a different direction around Luka Doncic, I think they were okay with LeBron wanting to explore his options. And I think because for all those reasons, LeBron was okay looking elsewhere too.
6: So it's kind of the rare moment when it really is mutual.
7: It felt like and we've all had these relationships, like the ones where you just kind of look at each other and say,
6: yeah,
7: okay,
6: Yeah,
7: this was fun.
6: Yeah, this was great. Yeah, thanks. I'm ready to move on and no tears. Maybe a few, some hugs.
7: And you wait for someone to make a good argument to stay together, and then the argument just never happens.
6: Okay, so he turns 42 this year. Last championship, 2020. What does he still have to offer another NBA team?
7: Well, I think he's definitely entering a new chapter, right? And it was sort of, you know, thrust upon him after the Lakers traded for Luka Doncic, after Austin Reeves kind of developed into a complimentary star. You know, this past season, he was really their third option in the month of March when the Lakers played their best basketball, and he was awesome at it. This is a guy who can still bend his game in ways around others. He's really a chameleon in that way. He is such an all-around talent that he's able to identify what a team needs, and he can mostly go and do it still, even here, you know, into his 40s.
6: I think maybe people were surprised, actually, that he is as adaptable as he has been.
7: Yeah, and he was surprised that they were surprised. I can tell you that. I had those conversations with him in the locker room. He's like, have you not watched me play? This is what I do. And I think, you know, so wherever he goes next, it's not going to be the flag bearer for this franchise. It's going to be a complimentary piece to a very good team that already exists.
6: And he's okay with that. From your conversations, he's okay with that.
7: Yeah, I think so. I mean, I think he also knows he has to be okay with it at this time, that if he was going to go at it alone, that he wouldn't be able to play the kind of meaningful basketball that he wants to still play here. I also think there was a little bit of comfort in maybe not having to be responsible for everything in the same way that he has been since he's been, what, 15 years old?
6: 15 years old,
7: on
6: yeah.
7: basketball teams.
6: Real quick, any idea where he'll end up?
7: No, I think he's open-minded. I think Cleveland and Golden State Warriors are probably the most logical places, but I think he's open to pitches.
6: Okay, so we'll save the debate about whether or not he's the GOAT for when he retires. Maybe you and I can come back and talk about that. That's Dan Wyke, senior writer with The Athletic. Dan, thank you so much.
7: Thanks for having me.
6: This is Morning Edition from NPR News. I'm Michelle Martin.
5: And I'm Steve Inskeep.
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0: Five of the justices said he misunderstood the Constitution. A sixth justice said that a federal statute barred Trump from implementing his executive order.
3: Meanwhile, Trump did score quite a few wins with the court this past session. A closer look at yesterday's ruling and more coming up in the next hour of Morning Edition right here on Wyoming Public Radio. Celebrate the 4th and America's 250th anniversary with Wyoming Public Radio as we bring you Patriotic Pops live from the Grand Teton Music Festival. 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Patriotic Pops from the Grand Teton Music Festival Orchestra, live from the Jackson Center for the Arts Lawn, Saturday the 4th at 7 p.m. on Wyoming Public Radio.
8: 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From Marketplace in Washington, I'm Kimberly Adams. The Supreme Court finished its session yesterday with major opinions on birthright citizenship, rights for transgender athletes, and on campaign finance. We're going to focus on that last one. In National Republican Senatorial Committee versus Federal Election Commission, the court struck down limits on how much political parties can spend in coordination with candidates. As Marketplace's Henry Epp reports, without those caps, the way parties raise and spend money could quickly change.
9: Before this decision, national political parties had to operate two sets of funds, one for coordinated spending where the main office consults with the candidate's campaign, and another larger one for independent spending where the party isn't allowed to coordinate with the candidate, says Robin Kolodny, a political science professor at Temple University.
10: Now there is no distinction between that independent expenditure spending arm and the central office.
9: So candidates and parties can jointly decide how to spend all of that money. That new freedom will likely lead to parties asking more donors for more money, says Ki Hong, head of political law at the law firm Skadden.
11: They are going to point to this case to essentially say, look, you know, it's a new day. Your money can be used for unlimited coordinated expenditures.
9: Political parties have lost fundraising ground to super PACs, which can accept unlimited amounts from donors. The court majority suggested that getting rid of coordination limits could shift some of that influence back to parties. Aaron Klopak at the Campaign Legal Center says it will likely do something else.
12: I think what it really does is just create another vehicle for wealthy donors to direct money even more directly to candidates.
9: The ruling, she says, may just increase the total amount of money influencing elections. I'm Henry Epp for Marketplace.
8: Let's do the numbers. The FTSE in London is down 0.6%. Dow, S&P, and NASDAQ futures are down in the 0.3% to 0.9% range, with the Dow future down 175 points. The 10-year Treasury yield is up at 4.48%. The private payroll processor ADP is out with their monthly check on jobs. Private employers added 98,000 jobs in June, falling short compared to May's count of 122,000 and below analysts' expectations. Leisure and hospitality jobs lagged again, marking 6 months of weak hiring. We'll get the federal monthly jobs report tomorrow at 8:30 a.m. Eastern.
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8: This week marks a year since Congress passed the Republican tax and spending bill, the One Big Beautiful Bill Act. Today, we're taking a look at how some of the provisions from the law have played out, including who has benefited the most. For more, I'm joined now by Andrew Lautz. 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Good morning, Andrew.
14: Thanks so much for having me on.
8: Remind us of some of the headline tax effects of this legislation.
14: The 2025 tax law extended a number of expiring tax cuts from Republicans' last major tax law, the 2017 Tax Cuts and Jobs Act. They also included a number of new tax cuts, many of which were priorities of President Trump. And these are some of the tax cuts you've heard most about in the year since this passed into law: the tips deduction, the overtime deduction, the auto loan interest deduction.
8: You and your colleagues at the Bipartisan Policy Center also have a list of quote-unquote wins from this legislation that maybe didn't get as much attention as some of those headline ones you just mentioned. What are some of the provisions that maybe flew under the radar?
14: Sure. A few worth mentioning here. The child tax credit was increased under the One Big Beautiful Bill. The maximum credit was $2,000 per child. It's now $2,200 per child. So the vast majority of parents and families who are claiming the child tax credit got a little bit of a boost. Somewhere between 85 and 90% of all taxpayers take the standard deduction. That standard deduction last year increased $750 for single taxpayers, $1,500 for married couples filing jointly. Now, because it's a deduction, that doesn't translate to an exactly $750 or $1,500 tax cut, but it does mean several hundred dollars in tax cuts for the vast majority of people filing their taxes. There's also a couple of smaller provisions that might take a few years to bear fruit, but that we think are worth highlighting. Congress expanded the low-income housing tax credit. This is a tax credit targeted at housing developers that helps bring more affordable housing supply online.
15: You mentioned the increased child tax credit, that extra $200 per kid. But not every parent was able to get that this tax season. Why is that?
14: First of all, if you don't have income tax liability, if you make such little in income that you're not paying federal income taxes, you're actually capped at how much child tax credit you can get. That's capped at $1,700 per child. And so you don't get the full child tax credit. And then if you make above a certain amount, and that's $200,000 for single taxpayers, $400,000 for married couples, you start to phase out of that maximum $2,200 per child until it hits zero. And so if you make too much money, you're also not getting the full child tax credit.
15: Taxpayers were also able to write off more of their state and local taxes this year. This was a huge sticking point during the negotiation for the bill. How did that actually play out this tax season?
14: Taxpayers in high tax, high cost states did receive larger refunds on average. And we think a lot of that is driven by the state and local tax deduction. So think taxpayers in New York, New Jersey, Connecticut, California, states that historically have had high taxes. A lot of high income taxpayers in those states are benefiting from that boost in the SALT cap. We expect that folks in the mid six figures, you know, your $250,000, $300,000, $400,000 a year are the primary beneficiaries of this increase in the cap. And again, primarily in high tax states, high property tax states where you have enough taxes to take advantage of that higher cap.
15: Andrew Lautz is Director of Tax Policy at the Bipartisan Policy Center. Thank you so much.
14: Thanks so much.
15: Tomorrow, we'll have more on what we've seen so far from that 2025 tax and spending law 1 year in. In Washington, I'm Kimberly Adams with the Marketplace Morning Report. 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
3: Here's a look at morning temperatures around Wyoming. In Jackson, it's 38 degrees. Gillette, 49. DuBois, 39. Douglas, 54. Evanston, 46. And in Cheyenne, it's 57 degrees.
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0: News in Washington, I'm Windsor Johnston. President Trump is taking his first flight aboard the new Air Force One, a refurbished Boeing 747 donated by Qatar. The aircraft will carry the president to North Carolina today for events marking the opening of the Theodore Roosevelt Presidential Library. It officially opens July 4th, but Trump is touring the facility and speaking at a nearby amphitheater. With the latest Supreme Court session now over, President Trump and his administration have a lot of wins and some high-profile losses. NPR's Tamara Keith reports Trump is celebrating an expansion of presidential power.
1: The Supreme Court upheld birthright citizenship and earlier in the term blocked the president's sweeping tariffs. But it also delivered wins for him and his party, allowing Trump to strictly limit even legal immigration and making it easier for red states to redraw congressional district lines in favor of Republicans. In a social media post assessing the court's term, Trump crowed that the decision clearing the way for Trump to fire commissioners at federal agencies, quote, gives tremendous additional power back to the presidency where it belongs. He adds, the Republican Party was treated very fairly by the United States Supreme Court. Tamara Keith, NPR News, the White House.
0: On Wall Street, the Dow was down 189 points. This is NPR News.
2: For Wyoming Public Radio News, I'm Charles Pelkey. The Trump administration is on its way to accomplishing a major milestone in nuclear energy, bring three reactors online by July 4th. In the last month, two companies successfully turned on small reactors at labs in Idaho and Utah, and another company could demonstrate an initial chain reaction before that deadline. Idaho National Lab Director John Wagner told a crowd last week, "This is just a first step."
3: The goal is 400 gigawatts of nuclear capacity by 2050. The goal is a reindustrialized nuclear sector, American designed, American built, American led.
2: The federal government has sped up permitting and construction to help startups meet that deadline. These companies say they are checking all safety boxes, but nuclear experts still are concerned the accelerated timeline could lead to mistakes. An exhibit about the history of American democracy is now on display at the Wyoming State Museum in Cheyenne. It's part of the Smithsonian Institution's Museum on Main Street program, which partners with local museums around the country to combine state and national history. Kevin Ramler with the Wyoming State Museum says he hopes the program will inspire viewers to take action in local politics.
4: Representative government only works if people are engaged and involved. There's a lot of different ways to be involved in improving our communities and making them the places that we want to live.
2: The exhibit details the Revolutionary War, the framing of the Constitution, and ways citizens engage in governance in Wyoming. Cheyenne is the exhibition's second of six stops around the state, and you can see it there until August 8th. A male grizzly bear was moved this week for attacking cattle in western Wyoming. The juvenile was captured on Monday for eating cattle on public land in Sublette County. The bear was relocated to the Five Mile Creek drainage about 5 miles east of Yellowstone National Park. Wyoming Game and Fish is required to update the public whenever a grizzly bear is relocated in accordance with state and federal law. Wildlife managers move bears to minimize conflicts with humans. Bears that are considered a threat to human safety can be euthanized. This is Wyoming Public Radio News, available online at wyomingpublicmedia.org.
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6: 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I'm Steve Inskeep.
7: And I'm Michelle Martin. Good morning. One of the Supreme Court's final decisions of the year ruled against a pair of transgender student athletes. In a 6-3 ruling, the court said states can ban transgender women and girls from sports teams at schools that receive public funding, which nearly all schools do. NPR's Selena Simmons-Duffin spoke to one family trying to figure out what the ruling means for them.
8: I caught Abbott, who's 13, and his mom, Emily, on the way out the door to baseball travel team tryouts.
9: You not only do baseball, what else?
10: I do tennis, sailing, and basketball. Yeah, and I do track and cross country.
9: Sports is what makes him happy.
8: Emily asked that NPR not use their last name because Abbott's not out as transgender to everyone in their community. The Supreme Court's ruling doesn't affect him directly. He's a transgender boy, for one, and he lives in Massachusetts, which allows him to play on boys' teams. But he can't help but think about what it would be like to live in a state with a ban.
10: If that happened to me, I'd be really, really, really depressed and not because I can't play any sports, and then I'll just stay home every single day doing nothing.
8: The cases ruled on by the Supreme Court came from Idaho and West Virginia. They're among the 27 states that ban trans students in girls' sports. West Virginia Governor Patrick Morrisey shared an interview he did with Metro News on social media.
11: Now in West Virginia and across the country, we can stand for these common sense provisions that are going to allow women to safely participate in sports without worrying about biological males coming in and creating a ruckus.
8: Abbott's mom, Emily, is an athlete herself, a champion rower, and her two daughters play sports too. She's more worried about what the ruling means for her daughters than for Abbott.
12: I feel that it just is really opening the door to a lot more abuse and policing of women's bodies. So it's definitely not making women's sports safer, in my opinion.
8: She says she wasn't surprised by the ruling.
12: It could have been worse.
8: The Supreme Court ruled specifically on girls' school sports and didn't get into broader issues. It also allows supportive states to continue to include trans students in sports. For Abbott in Massachusetts, even with the support of his state, he says he still hesitates to share with some teammates that he's trans, afraid to lose a friendship.
12: They might think you're not a good player if they knew that you were trans.
10: Or like you're not a good person.
12: I'm not a good person.
8: For now, even after the Supreme Court ruling, Abbott can keep playing. And with that, they're off to baseball tryouts. Selena Simmons-Duffin, NPR News.
6: Chris Mosier has been listening with us. He was the first openly transgender man to represent the United States in international competition. He's also the founder of transathlete.com, and it's online. Welcome. Good morning.
13: Good morning, Steve.
6: What did you make of this ruling?
13: You know, it was incredibly disappointing, but not surprising. This is something that has been a hallmark of this administration and of the Republican Party for the last 5 or 6 years, really dialing in on targeting transgender people as a way to distract people from other issues going on and to garner more votes.
6: You mentioned the Republican Party. I suppose if the justices were here, they would say, listen, Republicans may have appointed some of us, but we're ruling on the law. Do you take this as a partisan ruling rather than one on the law?
13: I wouldn't say that anything coming out of this court is partisan. It seems like it is highly charged, and there's a lot of shady behind-the-scenes things going on, in my opinion. I'm advocate for SCOTUS term limits, and I think that what we are seeing right now is that people's politics are driving these decisions.
6: You've been in touch with the family of the teenage student known in the court papers as BPJ, I believe, one of the plaintiffs in this case. What did you hear back?
13: You know, when I spoke with her mom yesterday, she said that she delivered the news to Becky and that, she took it understanding that this was a possibility. But what really stood out to me was how much Becky really wants to help other kids. So many trans people become accidental activists because we are fighting for our own rights. And that's my story as well. And I had hoped that the work that I had done would create a pathway where kids like Becky would never have to be in a position to advocate for themselves. But Becky has stood up and put herself in the spotlight for this cause. And because of that, kids in the states with inclusive policies are still able to play. And so, you know, she is moving now into a position of advocacy, understanding that there's really a need for this sort of visibility and people who can speak on behalf of our community.
6: Interesting point you make there. This is state by state. The court ruling says states may ban transgender athletes, not that they must. And so it's state by state. But let me ask about the politics since you brought it up. Your position on this issue, as I'm sure you're well aware, has lost a good part of the public on this. They argue over this very specific issue and specifically of transgender girls in girls' sports. And we heard people in Selena's story discuss safety issues, but there are also parents who will argue competitive fairness rules, claiming that transgender girls get a competitive advantage. How do you answer somebody who may be listening to us now who feels that way?
13: Yeah, absolutely. We wrote a whole book about it. I worked with two incredible authors, Ellie Rocher and Dr. Anna Baith, to write a book called Fair Game, Trans Athletes and the Future of Sports. And in that, we actually spoke with 20 transgender athletes. In the past 6 years, Steve, so many people have been talking about trans athletes, but not actually talking to us. And so we really wanted to use our platforms to uplift the voices of the trans community, to share their stories from their own words. And through that, we bust four major myths about transgender athletes. The reason those myths are so pervasive is that there's been a coordinated effort to really control the public narrative through media and social media, and which happens so quickly. And it has been incredibly effective to change the way that people think about, talk about, and treat the trans community. And sports has been the driver of that.
6: Well, let me just, to get to maybe one of those, I mean, there are parents who will say, well, this transgender girl has an advantage in body mass or physical strength or lung capacity. How do you answer the concern of that parent?
13: Every single person is different, and all bodies are different in different sports. And so, you know, it's difficult to give you a quick soundbite on this. And that's why this is so hard for us on the side of inclusion, is that it's very easy to say, well, that's unfair. No, you shouldn't be able to play. But to actually talk about the science, to have a nuanced conversation about what trans inclusion can and should look like, is incredibly difficult in a 30-second piece.
6: But you're arguing that it can be fair, that it should be fair, that it is fair?
13: Sports can and should have policies, and they have for decades. There have been policies that have allowed transgender athletes to participate with their peers without issues on the books long before 2020 and the first anti-trans sports laws came into play. And I really believe that there is a possibility and a future for sports if we think more creatively about how these policies are being applied and make sure that they're specific to the level of play and the ages of the participants as well.
6: Ah, that's a factor as well. Chris Mosier, thanks so much. Really appreciate it.
13: Thank you.
6: He's co-author of Fair Game, Trans Athletes and the Future of Sports. This is NPR News.
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15: This is meteorologist Cam Kuzno with Wyoming Public Media. An increasingly warm and predominantly dry pattern will settle over Wyoming through Thursday as southwest full aloft persists and upper-level ridging gradually strengthens. This is brought to us by the same system causing the heat wave affecting the south and central U.S., though the elevation and being to the west of the peak heating is expected to spare us from record-breaking temperatures. High temperatures today will climb into the upper 70s and 80s statewide, warming further tomorrow with many lower elevations reaching the mid to upper 80s. Relative humidity will fall into the 10 to 20% range each afternoon, maintaining elevated fire weather concerns. A weak shortwave will then bring us isolated to scattered afternoon, evening showers and thunderstorms today, with the greatest coverage across the western mountains, northwest Wyoming, and portions of central Wyoming. But severe weather concerns are very limited. Later in the week, convection will be more isolated as ridging strengthens, and into the 4th of July, there will be a warming trend, keeping temperatures well above normal.
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1: This is Morning Edition from NPR News. I'm Michelle Martin.
2: And I'm Steve Inskeep. The pressure is on for the U.S. men's soccer team. They're in the knockout round in the World Cup playing Bosnia-Herzegovina tonight. And if they lose, they go home. NPR sports correspondent Becky Sullivan will be around regardless. Hi there, Becky.
3: Good morning, Steve.
2: You're in the San Francisco Bay Area. The game will be played there today. What is different about the knockout round from some of the earlier games?
3: I think this might sound obvious, but the mindset really is different when you have to win the game. You know, in the group stage, you don't have to win. You can draw, you can even lose, and still your World Cup dreams are alive. That's not true anymore. There's also just some new wrinkles that teams have to think about. You know, if it's tied after 90 minutes, there's an additional 30 minutes of extra time. Could be penalty kicks if it's still tied. Both of those things bring new strategic challenges for teams to deal with. And the intensity is just way higher whistle to whistle. So, you know, we've already seen one huge upset, even though this knockout round just started. Paraguay beat Germany the other day. All the American players yesterday, talking to reporters, said they had taken note of that. They're not taking anything for granted. And in fact, here's how U.S. coach Mauricio Pochettino put it about their mindset.
4: For us, is the final of the World Cup tomorrow. And if we don't think in this way, I think we are going to struggle.
2: Okay, so the message is if Paraguay can win, Bosnia could win. So what is this Bosnian team like?
3: Yeah, you know, this was one of the last teams to qualify for the World Cup, actually, and they did so with style when they stunned Italy in this big upset this past spring. On paper, the Americans are more talented, that's for sure. But I think what's likely, Steve, is that we'll see a game where Bosnia is focusing on defense. They'll let the U.S. have the ball. They'll let the U.S. have possession, but they'll play this very dense, compact defense that makes it hard to score on them. Pochettino called them a competitive and physical team yesterday. I think we'll see that on the field. The U.S. last played Bosnia in 2021. They are totally different teams now, both of these teams. But the U.S. won that game 1-0, so that tells you how tough it is. And the U.S. actually haven't beaten a single European team since then. They are on a 13-game winless streak now. So this is definitely a hill that the Americans are trying to climb here.
2: And we have an American on the Bosnian team. Is this right?
3: Yeah, he's Bosnian-American, born here in the States. His name is Esmir Barak-Terovic. And his parents are born in Bosnia, and they actually escaped to Switzerland during the Bosnian War in the 1990s. And in fact, his family comes from this part of Bosnia called Srebrenica that was the site of this genocidal massacre. Some 8,000 Bosnian Muslim men and boys in 1995, in which some of his male extended family members were victims. And so his parents escaped that. They moved to Wisconsin in 2001, and Esmir was born here in the States a few years later. And actually, he came up through American soccer, through MLS academies, through U.S. soccer youth national teams. He even played a game for the senior U.S. men's national team. But he grew up speaking Bosnian at home. He feels culturally Bosnian. He has said that he always intended to answer the call if Bosnia came asking, which they did in 2024. And in fact, you know, this game that we were talking about, this crucial World Cup qualifier against Italy, he is the one who hit that decisive penalty kick that sent them to the World Cup. So they are definitely happy to have him.
2: Amazing story. Let me ask about the U.S. team. The U.S. star Christian Pulisic has not played a full game yet in this World Cup. How's he doing?
3: Yeah, that's right. He had an injury earlier in this World Cup, caused him to miss half of that first game, all of the second. He came on as a sub in the third game versus Turkey, but he says he's fully healthy now. It's coming just at the right time, obviously. He says he feels good, could play 90 minutes, could even play 120 minutes if it's needed with extra time in these knockout games, though obviously the team is going to be hoping to get it done in regulation.
2: That's the way I think about your reporting, Becky. You seem ready for 90 minutes, 120 minutes, whatever we got to do. I really appreciate that.
3: You are so welcome.
2: NPR's Becky Sullivan in San Jose. This is NPR News.
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7: A new book weaves together the stories of seven fascinating characters as they crisscross the American West in the 1800s. Some of them, like Sacagawea, you'll recognize. Others we should know more about, but just don't. That's according to Pulitzer finalist Megan Kate Nelson. Wyoming Public Radio's Melody Edwards sat down with her to discuss why setting Western history straight is so crucial to the whole American project.
8: I wonder if you can talk a little bit about the title. It's provocative.
9: The Westerners has been the title of the book from the very beginning. And I had pitched the book to be called The Westerners, mostly in response, actually, to another book by another historian, The Pioneers by David McCullough. And his subtitle was something like The Brave Pioneers Who Brought the American Ideal West, which was just a complete encapsulation of the frontier myth. And historians of the American West kind of went crazy after this book came out and published a lot of think pieces about what it meant that one of our, you know, great best-selling historians was still kind of connected to and disseminating the idea of the pioneer as, you know, brave and only moving in one direction and embodying American ideals. And I was thinking about, well, what if instead of thinking about people who built the West as pioneers, as the frontier myth would have it, what would happen if we thought about them as Westerners? It's a more capacious term. It could help us kind of rethink who Western identity belongs to, who gets to claim it, who gets to be a part of Western history. Instead of just this very narrowly defined group of mostly white nuclear family-based Easterners who have moved west in the mid-19th century in their Conestoga wagons in order to settle the American West.
8: You have this array of characters that you assemble, and in so many ways, they become what you call cultural brokers.
9: Cultural brokers were individuals who lived really in the borderlands between different communities. And they often spoke multiple languages. They were highly adaptive, and they were then able to become kind of go-betweens and people who were often translators, were often traders. And some of these cultural brokers were biracial or multiracial. Some were not. Sacagawea is the first protagonist in the book, and I think she's the one most people will know pretty well. What really fascinated me about her, I mean, we usually are thinking of her life solely in the context of Lewis and Clark, and she is really predominantly seen as a guide and a translator. And she actually plays many, many different roles. And this was what was really fascinating to me. Reading through the Lewis and Clark journals, they mention her more than 150 times. And she is always doing something or saying something. She is kind of a botanist in her own right. She's always picking plants and telling Lewis and Clark about them. And ultimately, she's also a diplomat. And this is one of the things that cultural brokers are so adept at doing, is performing this role where they're enabling not violence, but connection. And she shared that in common with Jim Beckworth, who's another protagonist in the book, who is biracial. His father was his enslaver, and his mother was an enslaved woman. And he ends up literally everywhere in the American West. One of my friends called him the Forrest Gump of the 19th century American West, and it really is true. You know, he ends up in Wyoming as a fur trapper and lives with the Absaliki peoples for 10 years. He ends up in the California Gold Rush, the Colorado Gold Rush. He participates in the Mexican-American War, in the Civil War, as part of the Sand Creek assault on Southern Cheyenne and Arapaho peoples. He's one of these people, a bit like Sacagawea, who can adapt.
8: To shift to another one of your Native American characters, do you mind talking a little bit about Little Wolf and how Wyoming territory was important to him?
9: He is most famous for leading this exodus of his people from Indian Territory, from a reservation in which his band was forced after surrendering to the U.S. government in the late 1870s, and really discovering that Oklahoma was not going to work for them. You know, Northern Cheyenne Territory encompassed kind of southeastern Montana, much of eastern Wyoming, parts of Nebraska, kind of all the way down to the Platte, really. And so Little Wolf kind of organizes this breakout and leads his relatively small band at this point, but several hundred people on horseback over 1,500 miles back to their homeland, and ultimately surrenders a little bit west of the Black Hills. You know, the Oregon Trail was moving kind of right through southern Wyoming, and then the Bozeman Trail kind of moves off of there and starts moving northwestward, kind of through Wyoming and into Montana. And this cut right through the heart of Northern Cheyenne Territory. And pretty immediately, Little Wolf and many of his fellow chiefs acted to defend their homeland. And they actually did successfully in 1868 at the Fort Laramie Treaty signing. They did negotiate with the U.S. government for the government to withdraw from the Bozeman Trail forts. And that's pretty incredible that they were able to do it. And it's one of the few times the U.S. government actually did what they said they were going to do.
8: And I wonder if you can maybe bring this back around, what you have hopes for this book, that it can do to help set us straight in terms of the history of the American West.
9: I really hope that people read this and they really take on board this idea that the American West, you know, what we understand as the American West today, has always been a place of great diversity, has always been a place of contention where people want to control different parts of it, all of its natural resources, and the vitality of all of the different communities engaging with one another is what creates the Western identity.
8: I've been speaking with Megan Kate Nelson, the author of The Westerners, Mythmaking and Belonging on the American Frontier. Thank you so much, Megan, for taking some time to talk to us.
9: Thank you so much for having me, Melody. It was great.
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1: This broadcast day is sponsored by the Cheyenne League of Women Voters, presenting The Remarkable Susan, a play about Susan B. Anthony's 1873 trial for the crime of voting. Performance at 3 p.m. on July 4th at the Capitol as part of the nation's 250th anniversary celebration.
2: There is a slight chance of showers and thunderstorms for parts of the state today. It will be sunny in central and northeast Wyoming, and it's probably going to be windy in Jackson. High temperatures in the 70s and 80s statewide. A chance of showers continues across Wyoming tonight. It will be partly cloudy and mostly light winds. It could be gusty in Rock Springs. Lows tonight should be in the 40s and 50s, and tonight's moon will be a waning gibbous at 97% of full.
3: 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I'm Dr. Robert with celebrations for Deborah Harry, Fred Schneider, Delaney Bramlett, Willie Dixon, and James Cotton. Jethro Tull from Aqualung is also in the Wyoming Sounds playlist, 9 to noon.

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5: Live from NPR News in Washington, I'm Windsor Johnston. President Trump says this September, Republicans will hold a first-ever party convention during a midterm election year. NPR's Elena Moore reports the gathering will be in Dallas.
6: Trump says the convention will be an opportunity to, quote, celebrate our nation, our achievements, and our bright future. Party conventions usually happen during presidential election years, not during the midterms. But stakes are high for Republicans on Capitol Hill. They currently control both the House and the Senate by slim margins. And as many Americans report struggling with high prices, Democrats hope to flip some key seats. So even though Trump isn't on the ballot this fall, a party convention may be an opportunity for the leader of the GOP to rally his base before they head to the polls. Elena Moore,

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1: Supporters include the UW Research Institute Harlow Seminar Series presenting Balancing the Visitor Economy in the Greater Yellowstone Ecosystem, Data Trade-Offs and the Path Forward with Dr. Dan McCoy. Barbecue and talk on Thursday, July 2nd at the AMK Ranch.
2: Good morning, I'm Temesgan Debasai at the BBC. Police in South Africa say they've arrested more than 900 people during Tuesday's nationwide protest against illegal immigration. Charges ranged from looting to inciting public violence. The BBC's Myeni Jones is in Johannesburg.
3: The largest number of arrests made on Tuesday were in the Western Cape, but the authorities detained people across the country. A spokesperson for the security forces said 120 marches were held on Tuesday. The majority were peaceful, while 12 turned violent. The South African Defence Force was deployed to central Johannesburg to help the police deal with reports of looting, robberies and violence.
2: A man has been arrested in Germany on charges of genocide and 25 counts of murder linked to atrocities that took place in Rwanda in 1994 during the country's civil war. The Rwandan-German national is said to have participated in some of the killings himself using extreme violence. And police in Belgium say at least 6 people have died and several others have been injured in a fire that broke out in an apartment block in Antwerp. More than 200 people live in the 10-story building. Here's Mimi Swaby.
4: Firefighters said they were going from flat to flat to search for possible victims, explaining that the smoke had spread quickly through the building, making it harder to evacuate people. The exact number of victims isn't known, and a search is continuing for anyone left inside the building. Police said it was too early to identify the cause of the fire, although witnesses told local media that work was being carried out on the roof.
2: I'm Temesgan Debasai at the BBC in London.
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5: I'm Scott Tong.
6: And I'm Indira Lakshmanan. The Supreme Court ends its session with major decisions. One affirmed that people born in the U.S., including to undocumented migrants, are American citizens.
7: Another ruling allows states to ban transgender athletes from women's high school and college sports teams. Reporting and analysis next time here and now.
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9: It's Morning Edition from NPR News. I'm Steve Inskeep.
0: And I'm Michelle Martin. The man who gave the world one of its most enduring anthems has died.
10: Young man, there's no need to feel down. I said, young man, pick yourself off the ground. I said, young man.
0: I guess I should have said the young man who gave us that anthem.
9: Yeah, it's hard not to smile listening, even though the news is sad. Victor Willis was a founding member of the Village People. And when they released this song in 1978, the Village People quickly became the leading voices in disco, making them international stars.
0: In case you didn't live through that era, the Village People performed in costume and in character. You had the cowboy, the construction worker, macho archetypes.
9: Victor Willis told Morning Edition last year that he played a couple of these roles over the years.
11: I originated my police character, and I originated the naval officer character, which was the admiral when I wrote the lyrics to In the Navy.
12: In the Navy, yes, you can sail the seven seas.
13: In the Navy,
12: yes, you can put your mind at ease.
0: The Texas-born singer-songwriter sang gospel music in his Baptist minister father's church in his youth. He later turned to jazz and soul. He got his big break when he landed a role in the original Broadway production of The Wiz in 1976. Shortly after that, he was recruited to front what would become the Village People.
9: They first became a sensation in New York City on the club scene and then had a hit with Macho Man.

0: This is Morning Edition from NPR News. I'm Michelle Martin.
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4: Climb Wyoming is a statewide nonprofit. We have been recognized several times for being among the most successful programs across the country, moving families out of poverty, and we're only in Wyoming. Employers say all the time, I wish that everyone that we work with came through a program like yours. When you seek out job support, you go as an individual, you might get some resume support and help with an interview or a job application, but we work with a group of women at a time because when you go to work, you're going to be working with a group of people. And so how you interact and what you learn from your peers and that social capital that you grow in a group is a piece of our magic sauce. And then also we're a mental health based program. So all of our participants go through individual and group counseling because we know that being a single mom is hard. And when you're in it, you feel like you're the only person in the world that's experiencing that. And so I think that's one of the most valuable things that our moms experience is that they're not alone.
3: For more information on the Community Minute, go to the About tab on our website at wyomingpublicmedia.org.
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6: Coming your way on New Music Wednesday will be Indigo Springs, Jim James, John and Joanne Lowell, plus Phoebe Bridgers. I'm Dr. Robert with celebrations for Deborah Harry, Fred Schneider, Delaney Bramlett, Willie Dixon, and James Cotton. Jethro Tull from Aqualung is also in the Wyoming Sounds playlist, 9 to noon.
7: Take it to the cinema and leave you in a wimpy...
8: Live from NPR News in Washington, I'm Corva Coleman. This morning, President Trump took off on his inaugural flight of the new Air Force One plane. And Pierre's Franco Ordonez reports the Boeing 747-8 luxury jet was given to the U.S. by the government of Qatar.
9: The president flew the plane to North Dakota for the opening of the Theodore Roosevelt Presidential Library. President Trump called it, quote, maybe the greatest commercial plane ever built.
10: To be honest with you, I'm excited about the first flight. It's something nobody's ever seen anything like it. Even you people with all your experience and all of your talent, you will never see anything like this.
9: Trump changed the old Air Force One's traditional color scheme from white and baby blue to red, white, navy, and gold that is more similar to the color scheme of Trump's personal jet. The plane is expected to be used temporarily until two new presidential aircraft that have been delayed are finished. Franco Ordonez, NPR News.
8: The government of Venezuela says the earthquake death toll is now more than 1,900 people. Tens of thousands of others are missing. Some of the dead are dozens of Venezuelans who were deported from the U.S. to Caracas. They arrived on the same day that the quakes hit. NPR's Sergio Martinez Beltran has more.
11: That group included men, women, and children. They were in a guarded hotel in La Guaira where they were being processed by Venezuelan authorities when the powerful twin earthquakes struck. The building pancaked. Now, it's unclear how many people inside survived. Reports range from a dozen to dozens. But what we do know is that many have died and others remain missing. Angelo Mejia Melendez was 27. He was among those killed. He had promised his friends and family to celebrate with them upon his return. Victor Guanipa Toyo is 32 years old. He is missing. His brother is hoping for a miracle to find him under the rubble. Sergio Martinez Beltran, NPR News.
8: A humid, sticky heat dome hovering over the Midwest will be moving east in the coming days. NPR Scott Newman reports it will likely bring record-breaking temperatures.
12: Residents in the Midwest, Tennessee, and Pennsylvania, as well as New Jersey, southern New England, New York, and the D.C. Baltimore region, are already seeing dangerously high temperatures as we head toward the 4th of July weekend. Joe Wegman is a National Weather Service meteorologist.
13: Probably 105, probably on the very top end, mostly for the mid-Atlantic, especially on Thursday and Friday.
12: Wegman recommends staying indoors, taking frequent breaks, and keeping hydrated. He says temperatures should taper off just slightly for the actual 4th. Scott Newman, NPR News.
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8: Carroll
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8: Judge to
14: Other contributors include the estate of Joan B. Kroc, whose bequest serves as an enduring investment in the future of public radio and seeks to help NPR be the model for high-quality journalism in the 21st century. 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
15: Stardate July 1st. A Japanese spacecraft is scheduled to pay a call on an asteroid this weekend. The encounter won't last long, the craft will buzz by at about 12,000 miles per hour. This is the second asteroid encounter for Hayabusa 2, which launched in 2014. Its main mission was a detailed study of the asteroid Ryugu. It orbited the asteroid for a year and a half. It gathered a few grams of dust and pebbles and dropped them off at Earth in late 2020. Studies have shown that the samples contain all the key ingredients of DNA, the building blocks of life. Hayabusa then continued its trek, and this weekend it'll pass by the asteroid Torifuna, a chunk of rock about a quarter of a mile in diameter. Torifuna's average distance from the Sun is just a fraction farther than Earth's distance, but its path is lopsided, so it regularly crosses Earth's orbit. It's not currently a threat to hit our planet, but it could be sometime in the distant future. Right now, the asteroid is at its closest point to the Sun and about 60 million miles from Earth. Hayabusa will scan it with several instruments as it swings by, but the high speed makes that tough. The entire spacecraft has to turn to keep the asteroid in view, and it can't turn fast enough to keep an eye on it through the entire encounter. So it'll have to settle for a quick glimpse as it blazes by this potentially hazardous asteroid. Today's program was made possible by Mercer Caverns in Calaveras County in California's historic gold country. More information at mercercaverns.net. For the McDonald Observatory, I'm Billy Henry.
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0: Beginning the music this morning on Wyoming Sounds, that was Kevin Morby from Little Wide Open with Javelin, Jerry Douglas along with Mumford & Sons and Paul Simon on Paul's The Boxer to get the 9 o'clock hour across the Rocky Mountain West underway musically. Good morning, I'm Dr. Robert in for Grady this morning. Plenty of music to get to for New Music Wednesday. But first, we've got a couple of other things to get to first. A slight chance of showers and thunderstorms for parts of the state today is in the forecast. Sunny in central and northeastern Wyoming. It is probably going to be windy around Jackson. Highs around the state will range from the 70s into the 80s. Lake Yellowstone, Jackson, and Big Piney all registering 44 degrees this hour, 62 in Thermop. Douglas at 66. Saratoga 59, also 62 in Pine Bluffs, and 52 in Rock Springs. Road conditions are as follows. There usually aren't many to speak of in the summer, but right now there are different conditions up in the northwestern part of the state. U.S. 212 from Cody over Beartooth Pass is closed right now due to winter conditions. Keep yourself updated. Dial 511 on your phone or go to wyoroad.info for the latest in-road conditions, and for the first of our celebrations for people in music this morning, we'll go to Deborah Harry and Blondie after this.
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0: Well, Deborah Harry was raised in Hawthorne, New Jersey, and led a conventional life as a college grad, secretary, go-go dancer, waitress, a Playboy bunny, and associations with several bands before becoming the co-founder, lead singer of the 70s, 80s New York band Blondie. She is also engaged in an acting career and continues to collaborate with musicians' projects. Deborah Harry, born on today's date, 1945 in Miami, celebrates her 81st. This from 1999 from the album No Exit on Wyoming Sounds.

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There's one for you for New Music Wednesday. That's where we're at. Lonesome Heroes, the title track, Western Sky. You heard Ricky Lee Jones with Jolie, Jolie, another New Music Wednesday track from Goose, Good Times, End Times. And we celebrated Deborah Harry's 81st with Blondie's Maria from 1999. I'm Dr. Robert with you this morning for New Music Wednesday on Wyoming Sounds, your music discovery station. From our events calendar in Laramie, we are not conquered. Looking at history through the scope of federal Indian law at the University of Wyoming Art Museum takes place this evening, beginning at 5 p.m. More events and all their details can be found at wyomingpublicmedia.org under the events tab. We roll with the music. There are a couple of Wyoming artists coming up in this next set, including for New Music Wednesday, we'll hear from Indigo Springs, and we'll end with the Grateful Dead with a track from In the Dark. In the meantime, this is M. Ward on Wyoming Sounds.

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0: It was on today's date in music history, 1987, The Grateful Dead's In the Dark was released. It included Touch of Grey, which went on to become their biggest single ever. However, pulled another one out of the hat from that same album, When Push Comes to Shove. The Nate Champion Band, out of northeastern Wyoming with Sally. Indigo Springs, another Wyoming band, for New Music Wednesday with Serotonin Serenade and M. Ward's Torch, all in the playlist this morning on Wyoming Sounds, your music home on the range. I'm Dr. Robert. Thanks so much for joining me as we get on with the music here in just a moment.
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0: If you're just tuning to Wyoming Sounds, it's New Music Wednesday, and we have another track just for that. It's from Sanctuary Park. It's the Jayhawks on Wyoming Sounds.
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With great music on the Western Edge, you're tuned to Wyoming Sounds for New Music Wednesday. From the album, the motion picture soundtrack, Glitter and Doom, Indigo Girls, What We Want to Be, Jayhawks, new from them for New Music Wednesday, Keeping Our Heads Above Water. I'm Dr. Robert. Keep it right here. There's more music coming up in the 10 o'clock hour. We'll light candles for Fred Schneider of the B-52s, plenty of other new music, including the beginning of the hour. Jared Rogerson, also out of Wyoming, with his new single, Riding High, and so much more. News headlines are coming up at the top of the hour from NPR, and I'll be back after that.

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1: Live from NPR News, I'm Lakshmi Singh. President Trump's defending his latest financial disclosures showing that he made more than $1 billion in crypto earnings last year. NPR's Danielle Kurtzleben reports the document shows the president has a vast array of income streams.
2: The cryptocurrency earnings include more than $500 million related to World Liberty Financial, the crypto business founded in part by Trump and his sons. It also includes more than $600 million from a company that set up a meme coin related to his inauguration. The form shows the large sums Trump took in related to properties bearing his name. He took in more than $50 million from both his golf course in Scotland and his golf course near Washington, D.C., for example. Trump products also brought in money. He took in $4.7 million from Trump watches. The president's financial disclosure document totals 927 pages. In comparison, President Biden's 2020 disclosure form was 11 pages long. Danielle Kurtzleben, NPR News, The White House.
1: Oman, which borders the Strait of Hormuz, says it is not in favor of ships paying tolls to pass through the waterway, but is open to maritime service fees being paid voluntarily. The shipping route was free and open to more than 100 vessels a day before the U.S. and Israel went to war with Iran in late February. NPR's Aya Batrawi reports.
3: Oman, long a neutral mediator between the U.S. and Iran, says imposing tolls on ships that want to transit the Strait of Hormuz is internationally prohibited. That's in line with the positions of the U.S. and Gulf Arab States. But Omani Foreign Minister Badr al-Busaidi told France's public Arabic radio channel, Monte Carlo Dawlia, his country does not rule out the possibility of discussing voluntary maritime services with companies in order to enhance navigational safety and emergency preparation. He compared it to systems in place in the Straits of Malacca and Singapore. Iran says sovereignty over the Strait of Hormuz lies with Iran and Oman, and that the interim peace deal with the U.S. only waives service charges in the Strait for 60 days. Aya Batrawi, NPR News, Dubai.
1: It is shaping up to be a brutal 4th of July for tens of millions of people across the United States. A heat wave is spreading from the Midwest to the East Coast. New York could see its hottest holiday in more than a decade. Reporter Steve Kassenbaum explains.
4: With temperatures expected near or above 100 degrees over the next few days, Mayor Zoran Mamdani put the city's heat emergency plan into effect.
5: If the forecast holds, this could be the hottest 4th of July since 2010.
4: The dangerous heat comes at a busy time in New York, with World Cup crowds here, dozens of tall ships parading in Sail 250 on Friday and Saturday, and the 4th of July fireworks show, which usually draws millions of people.
5: It is of immense concern, given that too often the heat is something that is underestimated.
4: The city is opening dozens of cooling centers and setting up drinking water stations. The mayor urged New Yorkers to look out for folks who seem like they're struggling in the heat. For NPR News, I'm Steve Kastenbaum in New York.
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7: Join us as we celebrate 250 years of freedom and courage, telling the stories of heroes, battles, and moments that shaped the birth of the United States and Wyoming's unique place in American history. These are America's stories. Do you know that three generations of the Harrison family, an American presidential dynasty, helped shape America's frontier and its newest state? In 1840, William Henry Harrison stormed to the White House under the cry, "Tippecanoe and Tyler too," as our ninth president celebrated for his frontier valor. Five decades later, his grandson, Benjamin Harrison, our 23rd president, stood beneath Wyoming's flag and on July 10, 1890, signed the proclamation admitting the Equality State to the Union, preserving its pioneering women's suffrage. 44 years after the death of President Benjamin Harrison, his grandson, William Henry Harrison III, began serving in the Wyoming legislature. Later, William Henry Harrison III left the legislature and represented Wyoming in the U.S. House of Representatives in the 1950s and 60s, further cementing this presidential dynasty's connection to Wyoming. From the Harrison family log cabin in Ohio to Cheyenne's gleaming capital, the family's legacy bridged the old Northwest to the new West, embodying expansion, equality, and national unity. Honor the heritage. Celebrate the legacy. These are America's stories.

0: Steve Earle on Wyoming Sounds, I Feel All Right. Jared Rogerson for New Music Wednesday, his new one, Riding High. You're finding all this on your music discovery station, Wyoming Sounds. I'm Dr. Robert. With the weather forecast, a slight chance of showers and thunderstorms for parts of the state today. However, sunny across the central part as well as northeastern Wyoming. Probably going to be windy around Jackson. Highs ranging from the 70s into the 80s. A chance of showers tonight continues across Wyoming. Partly cloudy and mostly light winds. Gusty in Rock Springs. Lows tonight should be in the 40s and 50s. Road conditions continue as follows. U.S. 212 from Cody over Beartooth Pass is closed for winter conditions. Update yourself by calling 511 or go online to wyoroad.info. Torrington reporting 68 degrees this hour, 63 in Rollins. Evanston at 56, Casper 67, Dubois at 54 degrees, 68 in Powell and Buffalo Gillette. Both reporting 70 degrees. Back after this as we light candles for a man who is part of the B-52s, Fred Schneider on Wyoming Sounds.
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0: Fred Schneider is a man who started with very little musical experience and has gone on to become a singer, songwriter, and co-founder of the party band The B-52s, which formed in the fall of 1976, 50 years ago in Athens, Georgia. Born in 1951 in Newark, New Jersey, Fred Schneider with The B-52s this morning on Wyoming Sounds.

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0: Future Islands on Wyoming Sounds with One Day from our neighbors to the north, John and Joanne Lowell, from their new On My Way Home LP for New Music Wednesday. I Want Love to Come Home Again. Erica Winterstrom gave us Twisted Highway and celebrating Fred Schneider's 75th today. The B-52s from Wild Planet with Party Out of Bounds. 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
0: On this day in music history in 1957, Billboard's front page proclaimed, "Good music may be making a comeback on the bestseller charts." And Billboard was talking about Pat Boone, Jimmy Dorsey, Perry Como, Tab Hunter, Debbie Reynolds, Andy Williams, and Patti Page in that listing. However, rock and roll discs continued to dominate the pop market, coming from Elvis, Little Richard, Buddy Holly, Bo Diddley, and Chuck Berry, many others. And we go to New Orleans for this one from 1957. It's Huey Piano Smith and the Clowns on Wyoming Sounds.

0: Brakefield on Wyoming Sounds with something from their latest, the self-titled album, with Pull Some Strings for New Music Wednesday. Ain't Dead Yet provided Outlaw. That comes from Joshua Ray Walker. Chris Daniels and the Kings with Dance, Dance, Dance, and we traveled back in time to 1957. Rockin' Pneumonia and the Boogie Woogie Flu from Huey Piano Smith and the Clowns. I'm Dr. Robert on Wyoming Sounds, back after this as we celebrate the life and music of the late Delaney Bramlett.
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0: Coming your way, 4 until 7 on Wyoming Public Radio. Delaney Bramlett, late 60s, early 70s era soul folk rock singer and songwriter, was born on today's date, 1939, in Pontotoc, Mississippi. His move to L.A. in the early 60s became a springboard to landing a spot in the Shindogs, the house band of TV's Shindig, and connections to Leon Russell as well as J.J. Cale. He formed a successful roots rock band with wife Bonnie under the name of Delaney and Bonnie, recording with the very short list of Eric Clapton, Dave Mason, Leon Russell, Dwayne Allman, Rita Coolidge, and the list grows as you look it up. Delaney Bramlett with a couple from him this morning on Wyoming Sounds.

0: Leo Kottke finishing things for us in the 10 o'clock hour across the Rocky Mountain West. Room at the Top of the Stairs for New Music Wednesday. Amy Grant off The Me That Remains with Till We Get It Right, and a couple from the late Delaney Bramlett as we celebrated his 86th birth anniversary this morning on Wyoming Sounds. Mississippi came from the compilation album put out in 2003 that featured all Mississippi artists, and it led off with that Delaney number, Mississippi. Delaney and Bonnie from 69 recorded at Stax Studios. Home was the album they produced there with a great Stax backing band. It's been a long time coming. Indeed it has. It's almost. As a matter of fact, it is the 11 o'clock hour across the Rocky Mountain West. And July 1st, 2026, as we jumped off into the deep end of summer, you know, that glass of fun and frolic is still two-thirds full. So let's enjoy ourselves between now and Labor Day, shall we? We've got plenty of music coming up in the next hour, including celebrating the birth anniversaries for two Chicago blues legends. James Cotton and Willie Dixon. Stay tuned for all of that and more after news headlines.
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2: Live from NPR News in Washington, I'm Lakshmi Singh. There's a new poll from NPR PBS News Marist. It asked Americans about their views on the country as a nation approaches its 250th anniversary. NPR's Sage Miller says there are some concerns.
3: 82% of Americans believe that a serious threat to democracy exists. That's a 4-point jump from when this question was asked in February. Because of the direction America is headed, more than 1 in 10 Americans think violence is the answer to get the nation back on track. Still, the number of Americans looking to violence has actually decreased from when NPR asked this question in October.
2: That's NPR's Sage Miller reporting. Heading into the holiday weekend, tens of millions of people are under extreme heat advisories in the central and eastern U.S. The alerts are expected to spread. NPR's Rebecca Hersher reports fans who are attending World Cup soccer matches in several cities will really feel it.
4: The July 4th match in Philadelphia is shaping up to be the hottest of all, with temperatures around 100 degrees that day and high humidity that will make it feel even hotter. Matches in New Jersey, Kansas City, and Miami will all be affected by high temperatures as well. FIFA, the governing body for international soccer, did not respond to questions from NPR about whether cooling protections, such as misters and free water for fans and workers, will be available at matches this week. Heat waves are peaking at higher temperatures than in the past, and the average number of heat waves the U.S. experiences today has doubled since the 1980s because of climate change. Rebecca Hersher, NPR News.
2: Today marks 1 week since two major earthquakes struck Venezuela. NPR's Ada Peralta reports that last night the streets in one of the most hard-hit regions were lined with bodies.
5: Ivanosia Ortega was looking for her best friend in front of their collapsed building. She had received a phone call 2 days ago, but all she heard was static. She still had hope that her friend, his wife, and their little girl would be found alive. But the rescuers emerge with a video of two corpses.
6: La niña pequeña la tienen abrazada.
5: The adult is hugging the little girl. These were praying people, she cried. They prayed at dinner. They prayed when they left home. Another woman comforts her. They are with Christ now, she says. Ada Peralta, NPR News, La Guaira, Venezuela.
2: Iranian state television reports a ship ran aground in the Strait of Hormuz using a route that Iran did not approve. Local media did not identify the nationality other than it was a foreign container ship. The report comes as the United States and Iran hold indirect talks in Qatar. From Washington, this is NPR News.
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8: This is meteorologist Cam Kuzno with Wyoming Public Media. An increasingly warm and predominantly dry pattern will settle over Wyoming through Thursday as southwest full aloft persists and upper-level ridging gradually strengthens. This is brought to us by the same system causing the heat wave affecting the south and central U.S., though the elevation and being to the west of the peak heating is expected to spare us from record-breaking temperatures. High temperatures today will climb into the upper 70s and 80s statewide, warming further tomorrow with many lower elevations reaching the mid to upper 80s. Relative humidity will fall into the 10 to 20% range each afternoon, maintaining elevated fire weather concerns. A weak shortwave will then bring us isolated to scattered afternoon, evening showers and thunderstorms today, with the greatest coverage across the western mountains, northwest Wyoming, and portions of central Wyoming. But severe weather concerns are very limited. Later in the week, convection will be more isolated as ridging strengthens, and into the 4th of July, there will be a warming trend, keeping temperatures well above normal.
0: Current conditions, current temperatures make that. Across the state, some reports come from Lander and Riverton, both at 68, Kemmer at 61, Newcastle 72 degrees this hour, 69 in Moreland, and 67 in Laramie, and the pass over Beartooth. Out of Cody, north into Montana, is currently opened again. That's US 212, and you can keep yourself updated for road conditions currently at wildroad.info, or you can call 511.
9: Early in the morning, it was drizzling rain. Around the curb come a passenger train.

0: Help to Me comes from Jethro Tull's Aqualung, their first U.S. number one album that went gold on today's date in 1971. It was North Mississippi All-Stars to get the 11 o'clock hour across the Rocky Mountain West, rolling on Wyoming Sounds with Casey Jones on the road again. I'm Dr. Robert, thanking you for joining me on this great music discovery station, and I'll be rolling right back after this as I light candles for the late Willie Dixon.
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0: Willie Dixon, the legendary American blues musician, is recognized alongside Muddy Waters as the two who most shaped the post-World War II electric Chicago blues scene. His early music experiences before and after the war included working in the bands The Five Breezes, Four Jumps of Jive, and the Big Three Trio. He spent 10 months in prison at the war's beginning after registering as a conscientious objector, stating he would not go to war for a nation where institutionalized racism and racist laws were in effect. He signed with Chess Records at the beginning of the 50s and would become producer, talent scout, sessions player, staff songwriter, and was the label's link to rock and roll, working with Little Walter, Chuck Berry, and the man we're going to hear right now, Bo Diddley. Willie Dixon, born on today's date, 1915 in Vicksburg, Mississippi.

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0: Sheridan Wyoming's two tracks, this morning on Wyoming Sounds, from their latest Seasons Unknown with Miles and Miles, Taj Mahal and the Hula Blues with Stagger Lee, and a couple of numbers out of Chicago as we celebrate the late Willie Dixon on what would have been his 111th birthday today. He died January 1992 in Burbank, California, born on today's date in 1915. Coco Taylor, one of his protégés and one of the few women who recorded for Chess Records, with Wang Dang Doodle, that number written by Willie, as well as the number You Can't Judge a Book by Its Cover. Bo Diddley brought us that number. This morning on listener-supported Wyoming Sounds, great music on the Western Edge, I'm Dr. Robert, pulling the music out of my doctor's bag this morning, including what's coming up after this. It's another New Music Wednesday track coming from Rhiannon Giddens.
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4: And I'm Indira Lakshmanan. The Supreme Court ends its session with major decisions. One affirmed that people born in the U.S., including to undocumented migrants, are American citizens.
5: Another ruling allows states to ban transgender athletes from women's high school and college sports teams. Reporting and analysis next time here and now.
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0: Los Lobos on Wyoming Sounds this morning. Before that, you heard Phoebe Bridgers from her latest Lost Weekend for New Music Wednesday. Lost Boys, Bruce Hornsby, Ecstatic, featuring Bonnie Raitt from his latest Indigo Park, and also for New Music Wednesday, Carolina Rain from Rhiannon Giddens. I'm Dr. Robert, back after this is Light Candles for the late James Cotton.
1: Life, liberty, and the pursuit of happiness. 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But when it comes down to it, what does it mean to pursue happiness? And why does happiness seem so elusive today? 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
4: This is Archives on the Air. Pick Walker took his first airplane ride in 1924. He was just 13. It cost him $2, and he was thrilled by the experience. His lifelong love of aviation was ignited. Walker started flying lessons and before long had finished a degree in aeronautical engineering at Colorado State. Eventually, Walker founded Plains Airways, a two-plane company based in Cheyenne. From there, he went on to become a charter member of the Civil Air Patrol, which was an auxiliary of the Army Air Corps. His responsibilities included mountain rescue, emergency transportation, and aerial surveys. During the Second World War, Walker trained more than 5,000 pilots for the Army Air Corps. He was also the first pilot to land a twin-engine aircraft in Jackson Hole. The airstrip at the time was just graded sagebrush. In 1992, Walker was named an Elder Statesman of Aviation by the National Aeronautic Association and was inducted into Wyoming's Aviation Hall of Fame. Learn more by reading the W. Dillard Pick Walker papers at UW's American Heritage Center.
0: Well, it's time now to celebrate the late James Cotton, the blues harmonica great, who was mentored by Sonny Boy II, contributed to many 60s and 70s rock albums, and was in Muddy Waters Band for 12 years and early on recorded with Howlin' Wolf, Big Mama Thornton, and Otis Spann, and later on also with Johnny Winter, Paul Butterfield, Janis Joplin, Steve Miller, Dr. John, Jerry Garcia, Boz Scaggs, and Peter Wolf. He continued to tour in the 90s with his band, formed in the mid-60s. He was appearing with various rockers, including the Grateful Dead. James Cotton, born on today's date, 1935, in Tunica, Mississippi, would have been 91 years old, and we get a couple of numbers from his great career on Wyoming Sounds.

0: Live from NPR News in Boston, I'm Steve Brown. As the nation celebrates its 250th birthday this weekend, the legislative branch has momentarily called it quits. House leadership abruptly canceled votes yesterday and sent lawmakers home early. Speaker Mike Johnson's majority was once again ground to a standstill by rebellious Republicans refusing their own party's agenda. In this case, it's a standoff blocking the annual defense bill. Trump loyalists are pushing to include the president's own priority, a strict voter ID bill dubbed Save America Act. Turkey is implementing extensive security measures for next week's NATO summit in Ankara, deploying thousands of police and banning public gatherings. The summit will focus on defense spending and the U.S.'s role in the alliance. Turkey has often acted independently within NATO, but is now leaning closer to the West. Two people climbed to the top of the Empire State Building's antenna and unfurled a banner about the power of love, then apparently stopped for a proposal and a kiss before climbing back down. They have since been arrested. News helicopter video showed the pair balancing on a ledge at the top of the antenna at midday today. It's unclear how they gained access to the antenna, which rises well above public areas of the 102-story building. 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
2: Life, liberty, and the pursuit of happiness. 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

0: Live from NPR News in Boston, I'm Steve Brown. Ukrainian President Volodymyr Zelensky says his country's forces have struck Russia's major Ufa oil refinery for the second time in a week. Attacks on Russian oil facilities have created a fuel crisis and increased political pressure on the Kremlin. Ukraine also targeted a missile component plant in Russia's Penza region. Russian officials did not confirm the strikes. Ukrainian officials say their drone and missile attacks have slowed Russian advances. Russian attacks on Ukraine continue, however, with three civilians reported killed today. Former CIA Director John Brennan is suing the Trump administration, demanding a court order that would require officials to preserve records from investigations that are targeting him. Brennan says in the lawsuit filed today that the records would be essential for him to mount a defense on vindictive prosecution grounds in the event of a future indictment brought by the Republican administration. No charges have been brought, and the Department of Justice has denied claims of weaponization. Victor Willis, who co-founded the Village People and co-wrote some of the disco group's biggest hits, including YMCA and Macho Man, has died at the age of 74. The group announced his death on Facebook, citing a short but aggressive illness. 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
2: 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They're bringing new dangerous illness and allergies that are sometimes lethal. We'll talk about why this is happening and what precautions to take with Burkhard Bilger. His article, The Great Infestation, is in The New Yorker. 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
4: 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Today is July 1st, and if you're a long-suffering New York Mets fan, it's also Bobby Bonilla Day. Every July 1st, the 63-year-old former All-Star who hasn't played baseball for 20 years collects

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1: I'm Indira Lakshmanan. In his latest book, London Falling, Patrick Radden Keefe profiles a young man whose double life and mysterious death are enigmas that still haunt his parents.
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1: 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We'll talk about why this is happening and what precautions to take with Burkhard Bilger. His article, The Great Infestation, is in The New Yorker. 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
3: Our top story this hour, a week on from the devastating double earthquakes that hit Venezuela. Well over 2,000 people are known to have died, but thousands more are still unaccounted for. And the authorities there are worried about what happens next in the worst affected areas. Our correspondent Will Grant is in Venezuela and told us here on NewsHour that disease could soon become a problem.
4: You just need to walk around and the stench of death, of putrefaction as you walk around some of these areas is so overpowering that it is very, very clear that disease, public health threats are going to become a serious concern very, very soon.
3: Other headlines, German media are reporting that prosecutors have charged the Ukrainian man suspected of leading attacks that blew up the Nord Stream gas pipeline nearly 4 years ago. This is Rebecca Kesby with NewsHour live from the BBC. Now, China is the world's third largest country with the biggest population. It has 56 different ethnic groups, although about 90% of the people are Han Chinese. And 11 languages have traditionally been officially recognised. But now a new law has come into effect, the Ethnic Unity and Progress Promotion Law, which makes Mandarin the sole language of education, official business and all public spaces. Well, the Xi administration says it will strengthen social cohesion by encouraging minorities to assimilate into the dominant Han Chinese culture. But critics say it will further erode the rights of minority groups. And there's another element to the law causing concern. Article 63 gives the Chinese authorities the right to act against organizations and individuals outside China that undermine ethnic unity or create ethnic division. Well, a short time ago, I spoke to Rahima Mahmoud. She's a Uyghur human rights activist based here in London. She left China some years ago. She leads the campaign group Stop Uyghur Genocide and has been protesting all day outside the Chinese embassy, which is just a few metres up the road from the BBC. She popped into the studio and I asked her first, why, with 90% of the Chinese population Han Chinese, why is the government so worried about ethnic minorities?
5: This has been a problem for last many decades, especially Tibetans and the Uyghurs were the main target, because Chinese government also know these regions were colonized and we speak very distinct language and our culture, religion, we're Muslim. In the mind of the Chinese Communist Party, unity and stability should be one. As long as you are different, you are a threat.
3: So there's been a crackdown on Uyghurs. We've seen these reports of these huge detention camps as well. And I think your family has had experience of that too.
5: Yeah. Last time when I spoke to my brother after 3-4 months, I couldn't get hold of anyone. Suddenly just became quiet and we know horrible things were happening there. Finally, when I got hold of him, when I asked him why no one is answering my call, and he said they did the right thing, leave us in God's hands. We leave you in God's hand too. That was January 2017. Until now, I didn't hear anyone's voice. All this time, I couldn't get any news. 3 years ago, someone who know my family managed to pass on information that my brother was in three different camps. And he was released because he was near death. And my eldest sister passed away that year. And I don't know how he passed away. All I know is that she died. It's just horror. It's pure horror. And living in this country, I never felt as if I am free from all this horror.
3: Mm. It must be so difficult to know that that's going on and not to be able to speak to your family back home. I just wonder what you make of one of the laws that's also gone through with this change in the law. This is Article 63, I think it is, where it says that anybody, wherever they are in the world, could also be charged with undermining national unity. And I guess you would be one of those people that might apply to. Does that worry you?
5: Oh, definitely. Yes. And the law itself is laughable as well. Unity should come from respect, respecting the difference. It's not ethnic unity. This is ethnic cleansing. When you are removing the identity of a people, when you remove the language you grow up speaking, the poetries, the music, the books, you know, it's like, for me, it's like you removing the soul from the body.
3: Do you worry, though, about your own safety? I mean, you've popped into the studio here on the way back from standing outside the Chinese embassy. I suppose there's probably quite a good chance that they know who you are, what you say, the organisation that you lead. Do you feel safe in London?
5: Well, it's very difficult to say, yes, I feel safe. Like all activists, you know, people who believe in doing the right thing, we take risks. But in the end, you know, we already decided, along with many, many other brave activists, for the last 10 years, it's through people like me and many other, including the survivors, who experienced such horror, knowing that if they speak up, their family members will be taken into those camps. They're continuing. And I feel I am so privileged always to be able to really speak. And if something happened to me because of that, I have no regret.
3: You did mention that you were part of the student movement in 1989. You were at Tiananmen Square, where we saw young people from all over China asking or demanding change in the country. We've never seen anything like that since then in China. But do you get an understanding that there is a sense of resistance anywhere in China against the government?
5: Absolutely. There is resistance. Where there is pressure, there is resistance. And I do believe this small resistance is a hope.
3: I mean, some might say that the fact the government feels it needs to pass this law actually does show an element of fear on their part.
5: The reason Chinese government, especially the Chinese Communist Party, are scared, not only scared of the Uyghurs, the Tibetans, Southern Mongolians, including their own people, how they killed Liu Xiaobo. They killed so many thousands of students in 1989. It's the fear. It's paranoia. It's not justified. There's no justification. For Uyghurs, how many percent of the entire Chinese population? Uyghurs don't have army. We don't have anything left but our identity. Now they're attacking that identity.
3: And that was Rahima Mahmoud there, Uyghur human rights activist based here in London. She came into the NewsHour studio a short time ago. That's it for this edition of NewsHour. But from me and the whole team here in London, wherever you are in the world, thanks for joining us.
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1: From WHYY in Philadelphia, I'm Terry Gross with Fresh Air. Today, the infestation of Lone Star ticks that's covering much of the U.S.
9: They are the bullies of the tick world. This is a tick that will hunt you down.
1: The ticks can infect victims with alpha-gal syndrome. In addition to hives and shortness of breath, it often creates an allergy to all red meat, even minute amounts. As of now, there's no cure. We'll talk about why the infestation has become so widespread, why it's confounding scientists, doctors, and pest control experts, and what to do if you're bitten. The article, The Tick That Hunts Down Its Hosts, Including Us, by our guest Burkhard Bilger, is in the current issue of The New Yorker. Just in time for your July 4th weekend barbecues and picnics. First News.
10: Live from NPR News in Washington, I'm Ryland Barton. President Trump is defending his $1.1 billion in crypto earnings last year. NPR's Franco Ordonez has more on the Republican leader's latest financial disclosures.
11: The president said he's not the only one to make a lot of money during his time in office, arguing that he made money because the stock market is up.
12: You know why I'm profiting? Because the stock market's going up. Everybody's profiting. If you have a 401k, how's your 401k done? It's about up 85%. Thank you, President Trump.
11: The earnings in cryptocurrency include more than $500 million related to World Liberty Financial, the crypto business founded in part by Trump and his sons. The 927-page financial forms also show large profits from properties bearing his name. He took in more than $50 million from both his golf courses in Scotland and near Washington, D.C. Franco Ordonez, NPR News.
10: There's been a surge of National Guard troops in Washington, D.C. during the America 250 celebrations, but several former military officials are urging governors to keep their troops away out of concern they'll be used in President Trump's crackdown in the city, as NPR's Kat Lonsdorf reports.
13: The letter includes signatures from 19 former service secretaries and retired officers who served under presidents from both parties. It acknowledges it's usual for governors to send the National Guard to D.C. for big celebrations, but says, quote, the present situation is fundamentally different. For months, thousands of armed and uniformed troops have been patrolling D.C. as part of an ongoing and controversial anti-crime federal task force, which the letter says is a, quote, troubling departure from the separation of military personnel and domestic law enforcement. There are now nearly 5,000 troops in the city. It warns more could, quote, only exacerbate these corrosive trends. Kat Lonsdorf, NPR News, Washington.
10: Starting today, Medicare beneficiaries can get access to popular obesity drugs for $50 a month. NPR's Sydney Lupkin reports on the new option.
14: The Medicare Bridge program gives beneficiaries access to Wegovy, Zepbound, and Foundayo for $50 monthly copays. But not everyone is eligible. It's limited to patients with Medicare Part D coverage who have a body mass index of over 35 or who have a BMI of over 27 and other qualifying conditions. Patients will also need their doctors to fill out prior authorization forms and get them approved before Medicare will cover the drugs. Dr. Dossie Trentz is the president of the American Association of Clinical Endocrinology.
15: There's hope that within the next upcoming year and a half that we would have people see how successful it is and then hopefully continue it into the future.
14: The temporary test program will run through the end of 2027. Sydney Lupkin, NPR News.
10: The death toll from last week's earthquakes in Venezuela has risen to nearly 2,300 people. More than 11,000 are injured. The numbers are expected to rise. This is NPR News. A federal judge has ordered the Defense Department to lift its requirement that journalists be accompanied by an escort while in the Pentagon. The ruling's another legal setback to the Trump administration's effort to restrict media coverage of the Pentagon. Idaho health officials are investigating two outbreaks tied to people drinking raw milk. From member station Boise State Public Radio, Lauren Patterson reports officials say more than 100 people there have gotten sick and at least 11 hospitalized.
16: The Idaho Department of Health and Welfare says the spike of illnesses tied to drinking unpasteurized or raw milk began in May, and that most people are sick from two different milking operations, which are both cooperating with the investigation. Officials say many tested positive for Campylobacteriosis, a bacterial infection. Idaho does not require raw milk to be tested for pathogens before going to market. Felicia Wu is a professor of food safety, toxicology, and risk assessment at Michigan State University.
17: Week after week, there are reports of outbreaks and cases of illness associated with raw milk consumption.
16: A spokesperson for the department said they have no plans for new guidance or restrictions on raw milk. For NPR News, I'm Lauren Patterson in Kuski, Idaho.
10: World Cup players are dealing with a new rule that results in a red card for anyone covering their mouth when verbally confronting another player. FIFA established the rule to prevent players from hiding abusive comments. A red card means a player was ejected from the match and is suspended from the following one. Yesterday, Ecuador defender Piero Hincapié was sent off in a match against Mexico. This is NPR News from Washington.
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19: Stardate July 1st. A Japanese spacecraft is scheduled to pay a call on an asteroid this weekend. The encounter won't last long. The craft will buzz by at about 12,000 miles per hour. This is the second asteroid encounter for Hayabusa 2, which launched in 2014. Its main mission was a detailed study of the asteroid Ryugu. It orbited the asteroid for a year and a half. It gathered a few grams of dust and pebbles and dropped them off at Earth in late 2020. Studies have shown that the samples contain all the key ingredients of DNA, the building blocks of life. Hayabusa then continued its trek, and this weekend it'll pass by the asteroid Toifuna, a chunk of rock about a quarter of a mile in diameter. Toifuna's average distance from the Sun is just a fraction farther than Earth's distance, but its path is lopsided, so it regularly crosses Earth's orbit. It's not currently a threat to hit our planet, but it could be sometime in the distant future. Right now, the asteroid is at its closest point to the Sun and about 60 million miles from Earth. Hayabusa will scan it with several instruments as it swings by, but the high speed makes that tough. The entire spacecraft has to turn to keep the asteroid in view, and it can't turn fast enough to keep an eye on it through the entire encounter. So it'll have to settle for a quick glimpse as it blazes by this potentially hazardous asteroid. Today's program was made possible by Mercer Caverns in Calaveras County in California's historic gold country. More information at mercercaverns.net. For the McDonald Observatory, I'm Billy Henry.
1: This is Fresh Air. I'm Terry Gross. As you head out to summer barbecues, picnics, hikes, and other great summer activities, you may already be vigilant about ticks because of Lyme disease, but there is a potentially more dangerous tick that you may not be aware of called the Lone Star. And unlike other ticks, it actively pursues its hosts. The Lone Star is spreading across vast regions of the U.S., and the illness it carries, the Alpha-Gal syndrome, is spreading in more than 30 countries on six continents, often spread by various other ticks. The Alpha-Gal syndrome is more difficult to diagnose and treat than Lyme disease, and the symptoms are more severe. In many cases, the victim develops an allergy to all red meat, including nearly microscopic particles of it. The allergy can become so extreme it can kill you. Milder cases can change your life if you're a meat eater, or if you have cows or work on a cattle ranch or in the food industry, including restaurants. Pest control experts and medical research scientists have been confounded about what to do. In an article in The New Yorker titled, "The Tick That Hunts Down Its Hosts, Including Us," my guest Burkhard Bilger reports on what we know about how the tick operates, how it has multiplied and vastly extended its territory, how it afflicts the people it feeds on, and the latest ideas about how to limit the infestation and treat people with alpha-gal syndrome. Bilger is a staff writer for The New Yorker and author of the 2023 book Fatherland about his German grandfather who joined the Nazi Party but worked with the French Resistance. Burkhard Bilger, welcome back to Fresh Air. Your piece was fascinating, upsetting, and I'm really glad you wrote it because it's something we should really be vigilant about. So the first thing I want to do is let our listeners know how at risk they are by talking about where the ticks have spread and which places have the biggest infestations.
20: Yeah, so this is a tick, the Lone Star tick, that used to be in the southeast, you know, and up through kind of Virginia, up into the 50s, it rarely went north of Virginia. And it has now spread all the way north to Maine, to Michigan, as far west as Oklahoma. And if you look at maps of, I mean, the best data we have on where the syndrome is most common come from some military blood samples, 3,000 military recruits that were in the early 2000s when they looked at if they had alpha-gal antibodies in their blood. And if you look at those maps, the epicenter is kind of right where Arkansas, Missouri, and Oklahoma meet. There's a stretch that kind of goes from Missouri down through southeastern Oklahoma where people, like 47% of the people who were tested had alpha-gal antibodies in their blood. On the East Coast, though, there's also kind of a mini epicenter, which is in eastern Long Island around the Hamptons and in Martha's Vineyard. Both those places have really high incidence of alpha-gal.
1: So how do you know if you've been bitten by a Lone Star tick?
20: Well, there's nothing like the bullseye rash that you get with deer ticks from Lyme disease. You really just have to see it and pick it off you or know you've been bitten. In some cases, too, people get bitten by these terrible things called tick bombs, colloquially. And that's basically these giant collections, clusters of Lone Star tick larvae, which can also bite you and also cause the disease. And sometimes people get hundreds of these things on their ankles or on their legs, and then they get multiple bites at the same time.
1: Does that make the syndrome even worse?
20: I mean, the more bites you get, the higher your antibody levels tend to be and the greater your chances of getting the syndrome. It's a really weird, cryptic disease because, you know, there are people who have very high antibody levels who don't get the syndrome. There are people who have pretty low antibody levels who do get it. There are people who have it for a long time and then suddenly it flares up. It's a very kind of mysterious disease.
1: So if you have to see the tick or see the bite, what are you looking for?
20: I mean, you can identify the Lone Star tick by a little white dot on its back, and that's distinctive. But other than that, really, the only thing you can look for after that is some kind of symptoms. Sometimes you'll get a rash, you'll get hives, so you'll start to get shortness of breath. There's lots of different ways in which the syndrome can express itself.
1: So you mentioned hives, rashes, difficulty breathing. The most infamous symptom of alpha-gal syndrome is an allergy to red meat, which seems crazy. How much exposure do you need? I guess this varies with the person, but give us a sense of the range of allergy to red meat that you might experience with alpha-gal syndrome.
20: Well, early on, I think if you've just had one tick bite, and often it takes, you know, a substantial, and if you've got the syndrome, if you've got these allergy antibodies, you may eat a whole burger or a steak, and people then suddenly, a few hours later, and that's one of the things that's so befuddling about this allergy. Most allergies, you get a pretty quick reaction. If you eat peanuts and you have a peanut allergy, you will get reactions within an hour or even minutes in some cases with with alpha-gal, it can take 6 hours in some cases. But if you get more tick bites, or if you just happen to be someone who is hypersensitive to these allergy antibodies, then you can start to get reactions to very small amounts. Often people then get allergic to dairy products. Because it comes from cows. I mean, anything essentially that contains the alpha-gal sugar molecule or carbohydrate. It's a molecule that all mammals contain, but not primates and not humans. And so most of us eat meat all the time. We eat this alpha-gal and it doesn't cause a problem. But something about that tick bite, something in it, and we know that the tick bite itself has alpha-gal in the saliva, and that puts that in your system. But there must be something, people think, that is also triggering the sensitivity. So it might be a virus, it might be another allergen, it might be something in the saliva that's just priming the system to respond to that. So if you then become really sensitized to it, at some point, you know, you can start reacting to things like trace quantities of, you know, natural flavorings, quote unquote, in products that are really beef extracts or pork extracts. You can start reacting to just a tiny bit of dairy powder in a Doritos chip. You can start reacting to the tiny bit of beef tallow in the skin cream that you put on your hands. And all the way to some people I spoke to in Missouri and in Virginia, if they just walked by someone frying bacon in a pan, the fumes from that, they said, made their throat seize up. And there's some debate if that's actually psychosomatic or not. You know, absolutely your respiratory system is easily triggered by allergens, but there's so little in that fume. Is it really doing it? But one way or another, many, many people say that it does trigger them.
5: Is beef used in any medications that you wouldn't think about? But if you had a really bad case of alpha-gal syndrome, you might end up being allergic to.
20: Absolutely. I mean, I think one of the most common one is simply gelatin capsules. You know, if you get ibuprofen or acetaminophen from gelatin capsules, that often has collagen in it from beef or from pigs. And the same thing with a lot of dietary supplements. You know, if you're in the hospital, it gets really scary because you don't really have time to tell. You may not have time to tell your doctor or your surgeon what's going on. But like heparin, it's a blood thinner, a common blood thinner. That's made from beef intestines. You have insulin that's made from pig pancreases or can be. You have estrogen that's made from pregnant mares' urine. You have vaccines and anti-venins that are used for snake bites that are often are made with meat. So, you know, and the problem when you're getting an injection especially is that the reaction is intense and immediate. It's not like the hours delayed thing you get with meat ingestion. I mean, that was how alpha-gal was originally discovered. It was a cancer drug called cetuximab, which people who had been sensitized to alpha-gal, cetuximab had alpha-gal in it because it was used, it was produced with mouse DNA. So it had alpha-gal in it. And people in the South who were sensitized to alpha-gal by tick bites were having these terrible reactions in clinics all through the South. And in Arkansas, I mean, one patient died while it was being infused into their body. So that's the real danger, a lot of people are telling me, is the medical establishment hasn't caught up with the fact that a lot of their patients may be more and more sensitive to the drugs they're using.
5: I guess we should add lanolin to this too, because that's in a lot of products.
20: Sure, yeah, lanolin and things from the sebaceous glands of sheep. There's all these, you know, it's crazy. One woman who was a rancher in southern Missouri said, you know, my son has alpha-gal, but it's made me really proud of the beef industry because we've infiltrated every single thing, and it makes you realize it's just like the degree in which it has been incorporated. Even like drywall sometimes has, you know, cow hides in it. You know, it's all around us, and we don't even realize it.
5: And if you look at the labels, will you know?
20: Sometimes you will. I mean, there's an app called Fig that people are using who have alpha-gal that will give you, you know, a red, green, or yellow light based on if it's safe or iffy or definitely not safe. But so many things, there's no regulations on that kind of labeling. So the food industry will use natural flavorings all the time, and often those are you know, have alpha-gal in them. They're beef or meat extracts.
1: Well, let me reintroduce you, and then we'll talk some more. If you're just joining us, my guest is Burkhard Bilger. His latest article in The New Yorker is titled "The Tick That Hunts Down Its Hosts, Including Us." It's part of The New Yorker's body issue. We'll be right back after a break. This is Fresh Air.

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1: This is Fresh Air. Let's get back to my interview with Burkhard Bilger. His latest article in The New Yorker is titled "The Tick That Hunts Down Its Hosts, Including Us." And it's about the Lone Star tick and the illness it causes, which is called Alpha-Gal syndrome. So has there ever been anything like a potentially lethal meat allergy before spread by a tick or any other insect or anything?
2: No. I mean, this really came out of nowhere. And the scientists I spoke to, they all had kind of the same story back in the early 2000, 2006, 2007 when this was discovered. It was kind of somewhat simultaneously discovered by an allergist in Australia, north of Sydney, and by a group at the University of Virginia led by Thomas Platts Mills and Scott Commons. And they all said, you know, when we first talked to this to colleagues, they said, that's ridiculous. Allergies don't work that way. First of all, sugars don't usually trigger allergies. It's usually protein. So why would the sugar do this? And second of all, food allergies don't take hours to manifest, don't take hours to cause a reaction. So it, you know, there was a lot of skepticism. And even later, after it had been established as a disease that had certain parameters and it was accepted, a lot of people in the stomach disease world didn't believe that it could cause stomach problems, but it absolutely does. And now we know that it can cause nausea and stomach knots and all kinds of problems on that level as well.
1: So red meat is the problem, but like poultry, fish, they're okay?
2: Yeah, any other kind of meat is fine. You know, a lot of the people I spoke to who had it, there was, you know, a big Alpha-Gal support group in Martha's Vineyard that I sat in with for a couple hours, and they all talked about, you know, they're trying to get emu meat and ostrich meat because they're red meats, but they don't have Alpha-Gal in them. They were buying these xenotransplantation hogs that had been developed for organ transplants that were deliberately genetically engineered to not have Alpha-Gal, because Alpha-Gal is one of the reasons that pig organs tend to get rejected by the human body. So this company, Revivicor, designed this pig and then found, oh boy, there's a whole market for the meat we didn't even realize. And a lot of the people who have Alpha-Gal are trying to get hold of that meat as well.
1: Do most doctors know how to identify Alpha-Gal syndrome or even know what it is?
2: I think now it's gotten to the point where they do. You know, there was a study in 2017 that looked at, I think, 100 or more doctor's visits and found that only 1 in 10 identified the syndrome correctly. And they found at the same time, that same study found that the median time it took for the syndrome to be diagnosed was 7 years. So you're living with this thing for 7 years. It's giving you hives. It's giving you stomach cramps. It's giving you shortness of breath. It might even send you to the hospital in anaphylactic shock, and you just don't know. I mean, there was this one, I went to this restaurant in Springfield, Missouri called The Safe Spoon that was entirely allergen-free, all the 9 major allergens and no Alpha-Gal. And I talked to a guy who had been a salesman and started to have all kinds of, he went to the hospital 2 or 3 times with shock. He had 2 cardiac procedures because they misdiagnosed it and thought he had a heart problem. And before they realized it was a red meat allergy. So it was really, part of the problem with this over the years has been that people are getting the wrong treatment for something that is actually quite simple. Don't eat meat, don't drink milk.
1: Is an EpiPen effective if you start developing symptoms?
2: Yes, it is. I mean, and I think EpiPen is essential if you have anaphylaxis or if you start to get really severe symptoms, especially in rural areas. It's really important to have EpiPen around just in case you go into a severe reaction.
1: So Lyme disease, which is also tick-borne, can be controlled if you take the right antibiotic in a short period of time after being bit. So what about Alpha-Gal? Like, is outside of like an EpiPen, which can end the episode, is there any kind of antibiotic treatment or other treatment that's effective?
2: Well, there's certainly no cure. I mean, you can really get rid of Lyme disease with amoxicillin or doxycycline, but you can't do that with Alpha-Gal. one thing that's, I mean, positive about it, I guess you could say, is that if you don't eat meat or drink dairy or eat any, or get bitten by a tick for 3 or 4 years, often it'll subside to the point where you can eat meat again. But there's no cure. The one treatment that seems to be effective is a drug called Xolair, X-O-L-A-I-R, that has been, it was originally approved for asthma and has since been approved for food allergies. And a lot of people who have had severe reactions to alpha-gal and want to prevent going into shock or having another scary reaction will take Xolair. And in some cases, they'll even take it regularly and start eating meat again. I mean, it has not been approved for that, you know, certainly it can be effective.
1: If you're bitten by a Lone Star tick, what is the first thing you should do?
2: You know, there's not a lot you can do. You can certainly take it off, and there are procedures for taking ticks off. I mean, I think one thing that people should do when they get bitten is there's a wonderful website called alphagalinformation.org that has a huge amount of instructions and research on that. And there's another one from Australia called tiara.org.au, T-I-A-R-A. And they have a lot about how to treat tick bites and what to do with it. But there's really nothing you can do in the meantime. That it's interesting, you know, with Lyme disease, only a percentage of the deer ticks carry Lyme disease. But in alpha-gal, all the ticks have alpha-gal in their saliva. So if it latches on and it feeds for a while, I mean, ideally, I think you would get rid of the tick as quickly as possible. And the sooner you can get rid of the tick, the less of the alpha-gal you'll get in their system, the less likely you're going to get antibodies to it. So that's the first thought. But the thing with alpha-gal is all the ticks will have that alpha-gal. If they latch on, it will be in your system. But it's, you know, it's not clear yet whether you will develop antibodies, and then it's not clear if you will react to those antibodies. I mean, I talked to this researcher, Jeffrey Wilson, at the University of Virginia, and he said, look, if I went to the mall right now in Virginia, which has fairly high rates, and I tested the blood on 100 people, 20 of them would probably have alpha-gal antibodies, but only 2 of them would have the syndrome. So, you know, if you get it, really the thing would be to monitor yourself, make sure you're not having any symptoms. If you have any symptoms, then you should go get tested by your doctors. Everybody's telling me don't just get tested as soon as you get a tick, because it kind of muddies the data in some ways. Because there's you know, like I said, half the people in Missouri, in certain parts of Missouri, have those antibodies. It doesn't tell you that much. What we're really interested in is how many people who have the antibodies also have the syndrome.
1: So if you get bitten by the Lone Star tick, you shouldn't go right to the emergency room?
2: Absolutely not. No. You should try and get rid of the tick as quickly as possible, and then, you know, have it in the back of your mind. Horrible thing, but if you're having any reactions, and just wait. And if you start to feel yourself getting hives or having stomach problems after eating meat or any of the other possible reactions, then I would go to the doctor and have them do a blood test.
1: Should you eat meat and test yourself, or just like avoid it out of fear? Like, do you have any suggestions, any advice?
2: Boy, you know, I feel like from what I'm hearing now, if you look at those data from Virginia, you know, and from Missouri, it's becoming such a common thing that I think we don't want to be overcautious. I mean, in a lot of ways, that mentality is what got us into this allergy epidemic we've had in this country already. You know, this fear of peanuts, for instance, and allergists started saying, don't give your kids peanuts because, you know, you could develop a peanut allergy. And then lo and behold, we discover that actually the stomach is really good at kind of habituating itself to the allergens in peanuts. And if you eat peanuts as a child, then it actually helps you prevent having an allergy to it. And if you don't eat peanuts, you might get it through your skin or your breath. So there's a lot of unintended consequences, I think, from overcaution. And the same thing with the hygiene hypothesis, which says if we're too clean, we're like keeping our gut biome from developing, you know, good bacteria that can fend off allergies and diseases. So I think in a lot of ways, it's best not to freak out immediately as soon as you get a tick bite and just kind of wait and see.
1: You make that sound easy. If you're just joining us, my guest is journalist Burkhard Bilger. His latest article in The New Yorker is titled The Tick, that hunts down its hosts, including us. And it's about the Lone Star tick and the illness it carries, which is called alpha-gal syndrome. We'll be right back after a short break. I'm Terry Gross, and this is Fresh Air.

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1: 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Performed

0: This is Fresh Air. I'm Terry Gross. Let's get back to my interview with Burkhard Bilger. His latest article in The New Yorker, where he's a staff writer, is titled "The Tick That Hunts Down Its Hosts, Including Us." The tick is the Lone Star tick. Its victims can develop alpha-gal syndrome, which is an allergy to all red meat, so severe it can be lethal. You say that the descriptions that you heard of people who have alpha-gal syndrome sound like scenes from horror films. I have to ask you to describe what you've heard.
1: Yeah, I mean, they're like these, almost like horror films about bodily possession or contamination. You know, there's this one woman who was 6 months pregnant. She and her husband had actually met in a steakhouse where she was a waitress, and one night, she's sleeping, and he wakes her up, and in the dark, she sees him looming over her, and he says, "Something's wrong with me. Can you come to the bathroom with me?" And she says, "What's going on?" And she says, "Something's wrong with my face." And they go into the bathroom, and she turns on the light, and the whole left side of his face is totally misshapen and swollen. You know, I spoke to a sheep farmer in Oklahoma called Clark Giles, and he, you know, said that he got to the point when he was birthing sheep, he had to like wear respirator masks, like something out of Blue Velvet or something, you know, to be able to stand it. And then if he was driving by a restaurant and they were doing open grilling, he said it was like his head would start to ring like cicadas in summertime, and he would start to be shortness of breath. Or all these kind of, to me, they felt like horror scenes, because it's this unexplained attack coming from out of nowhere based on something that's totally normal and totally quotidian in your life, and suddenly it's toxic to you.
0: So how do the ticks travel? Do they travel on their hosts? Do they just kind of march across blades of grass like soldiers?
1: I mean, the Lone Star tick is an interesting tick. I mean, it's funny talking to entomologists. I talked to a lot of entomologists in Georgia and Virginia and Martha's Vineyard and kind of all over the country. And kind of almost to a person, they hated Lone Star ticks. I mean, most entomologists have a certain love for their study subjects, but when it came to Lone Stars, they just hated them. I mean, one woman, Holly Gaff in Virginia, told me, "Look, they are the bullies of the tick world. They will beat you up and take your lunch money. They are a tick that doesn't just kind of quietly amble out onto a blade of grass and kind of wait for somebody to walk by and then latch on and get a little blood and then drop off. This is a tick that will hunt you down, that will actually try to seek out a blood meal, as they call it. And they've been known to do things like Patrick Rodden Reynolds in Martha's Vineyard, the biologist that I went tick collecting with. He told me, "Look, I've been hearing about these ticks crawling down from the dunes along the beach and getting onto the blankets of sunbathers and then biting them while they're sunbathing. This is a tick that is bold, it's resilient, and it's bloodthirsty." So they're particularly good at spreading the syndrome. And as I said, their numbers are increasing across a lot of states across the country.
0: So before the 1970s, it was rare for Lone Star ticks to cross the Mason-Dixon line. And now they're as far north as Maine, as far west as Oklahoma. So what has caused the migration? Is it just like increasing populations or competition for food? Does climate change have anything to do with it?
1: Yeah, I think climate change has had a big part of it. It's certainly, They like warmer temperatures, and they were, you know, originally their home territory was the southeast. When I talked to ecologists about that, they said, well, it's not as simple as simply warmth. I mean, it's actually, they want wet, moist places. That's what they really need. And so part of what's going on is they're migrating to areas that have become warmer and wetter. So you get that. I mean, a big part of it also has been, you know, the reforestation of the East Coast of America. That's, I mean, a lot of farms in the last 100 years and former farmlands have turned into forests now, and Lone Stars can do well in those. And a lot of the kind of patchy suburbanized areas that used to be partly industrial or partly farmland and partly forest, and now are kind of, you know, the houses with little trees around them or little patches of nature preserves, those are kind of ideal for a Lone Star tick. So it's kind of a combination of climate and land use that's really made a difference. And if you add deer on top of that, you get kind of a perfect storm of situations.
0: But how have they migrated? How do they

0: travel?
1: I mean, they travel, they have lots of hosts. One of the things about ticks that makes them such an incredibly good disease vector in the modern world is they'll feed on anything that has blood. They'll be on white-footed mice. They'll be on shrews. They'll be on raccoons, on possums. You know, their main host in this country is deer. We have 36 million deer wandering the country. And in the story, I describe them as a fleet of mobile blood banks. And it really seems that way. They just are all over the place. And these ticks can just, you know, hitch a ride. Often they'll congregate on the head of the deer and they'll just travel around and then drop off and find another host. So they're very mobile. And then deer themselves are mobile. I mean, one of the things about deer is they've been known to swim out to barrier islands. That's some of the way they brought ticks to places like Martha's Vineyard and other islands along the coast, is they swam out there.
0: So they know if people are around and they hunt down people to feed on them. How do they know that there are people around?
1: I mean, like a lot of these kind of insects, they can sense carbon dioxide. I think that's a telltale signature. And they will kind of home in on that. So that's one thing. I think they also just go along paths and places where there's a lot of foot traffic, and they just know when there's a creature nearby and they'll jump on it.
0: So one of the places in the north with the greatest infestations is Martha's Vineyard. And, you know, that's the place where the Obamas summer. It's beautiful. It's scenic. I mean, the ticks don't appreciate all that. And it's an island, so it's like harder to get to. How did Martha's Vineyard become like a gathering place for so many of these ticks?
1: Well, I think you get a lot of necessary conditions at once. I mean, you have a place that used to be farmland, and you know, in the 19th century, and then gradually got more and more reforestation. People built their homes there. Then you have deer, which were not around at the turn of the century, of the last century, and now have grown to, there's 5,000 deer on this little island, 88 square miles, and there's 5,000 deer. So it's infested with deer. And then you have lots of other little mammals. You have white-footed mice, you have the short-tailed shrew. There are all these potential hosts for the Lone Star tick and other ticks. So Martha's Vineyard is just kind of a natural little, it's like a perfect little environment for these guys. And it's an interesting thing. As I was looking into this pest research, you know, we often assume that these animals discriminate, or there's some sense of different social groups get them. You know, with bed bugs, for instance, there was this assumption that, oh, this is a symptom of poverty, that people are getting bed bugs because their houses aren't clean or something to that effect. And that turned out to be quite the opposite, in fact. But people were getting bed bugs because they were coming in through luxury hotels, people who were traveling. And so the first infestations of bed bugs in New York City, for instance, were wealthier people, people who were well-to-do. And only later did it go on to subways and in movie theaters and spread to the poor.
0: I'm going to have to end this interview right now.
1: Sorry. But I mean, and I feel like with ticks, it's a little bit the opposite prejudice, because Lyme disease, you know, was named after Lyme, Connecticut, which is a posh town in Connecticut. And the first people we heard about having it were kind of wealthier people in their summer homes. And the same thing with Martha's Vineyard. We kind of assume there's a bias somehow in this beast that's choosing the wealthy. And in fact, it's not true, of course. You know, a lot of people I visited who had this were in, you know, poor farms or working class folks in Missouri and Arkansas and those kind of places. But you can say that a place like Martha's Vineyard and the Hamptons, you know, a lot of these homes have a lot of land around them, and they have beautiful forests nearby, and they make a point of kind of keeping a natural character. And those are the places that ticks love. They love these edge habitats. They love places that are transitions between grass and forest. And so in a way, what we think of as really posh, beautiful landscaping is a perfect tick habitat.
0: Well, let me reintroduce you, and then we'll talk some more. If you're just joining us, my guest is Burkhard Bilger. His latest article in The New Yorker is titled, "The Tick That Hunts Down Its Hosts including us. It's part of the New Yorker's body issue. We'll be right back after a break. This is Fresh Air.
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3: 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And from the estate of Joan B. Kroc, whose bequest serves as an enduring investment in the future of public radio and seeks to help NPR produce programming that meets the highest standards of public service in journalism and cultural expression.
0: This is Fresh Air. Let's get back to my interview with Burkhard Bilger. His latest article in The New Yorker is titled "The Tick That Hunts Down Its Hosts, Including Us," and it's about the Lone Star tick and the illness it causes, which is called Alpha-Gal syndrome. When you made your trip to Martha's Vineyard to learn more about the Lone Star tick, you went out with Patrick Roden Reynolds, who is the island's public health biologist. How did you protect yourselves? I mean, the ticks were looking for you, human blood, but you were out looking for them.
1: It's funny. I've never been all that paranoid about ticks. You know, when I was growing up, I grew up in Oklahoma, and I remember the kind of primal horror of being an 8-year-old and pushing your fingers through your hair and finding a giant bloated tick in your head. So I knew that feeling. But, you know, the only thing back then was Rocky Mountain spotted fever as a possibility, and we knew that was very rare, and we weren't so worried about anything else. It was just gross to have a tick in your hair. But all of a sudden, when I was in Martha's Vineyard, there was a sense of, wow, this could transform my life. I mean, the people I'd spoken to who had Alpha-Gal syndrome, I mean, it really had changed everything they did, how they socialized. They couldn't go to barbecues anymore. They often couldn't go to parties. They couldn't go to outdoor restaurants. And I suddenly had this sense of, wow, this could, you know, I love meat. I'm a very enthusiastic carnivore. And the idea of this illness striking me was pretty upsetting. So I did what Roden Reynolds did and what kind of everybody I spoke to who spends a lot of time in these areas does. And that is, I wore permethrin-soaked clothes. There's a company called Insect Shield that sells these that's been doing it for the military for decades. But it's essentially ordinary-looking clothes, socks and pants and shirts that are kind of impregnated with this pesticide that's based on a toxin found in chrysanthemum flowers. That's pyrethrin in chrysanthemum, but this is permethrin is kind of a synthetic version of that. And so my whole body was cloaked in this stuff, and Patrick's was too. And if a tick were to crawl onto my pants, I mean, it could go maybe 6 or 8 inches and then it would be poisoned to death.
0: So you don't put the repellent on your skin. You wear clothes that are soaked in it.
1: Yeah.
0: Why is it done that way as opposed to what's typically done, I think, which is put it on your skin?
1: Well, I think a lot of the things that are good on your skin, the sprays like DEET and so forth, don't really work with ticks that well. They may put them off a little bit, but they're not really effective. I think permethrin is the one thing that they've found that absolutely will kill the tick and prevent it. So that, you know, the people like Patrick who are out there every day, I mean, he's done, I think, 450 yard checks in Martha's Vineyard looking for ticks. He doesn't take any chances. So he has socks, he has pants, he has his pants in the cuffs of his socks. Everything is coated in this stuff except for his cheeks and his hands, basically.
0: So you're talking about buying pre-soaked clothing. Can you like buy a big vat of this stuff and soak your own clothes in it?
1: Yeah, you can do that. And also, I went to the Insect Shield factory in Greensboro, North Carolina, and in this warehouse, it just had giant piles of clothes. And I said, what is that? And they said, well, people all over the South and in tick areas are sending us their clothes, and we soak their own clothes in permethrin for them and send them back to them. So that's another, you know, service that they have.
0: Does it smell?
1: No, and it's, you know, again, it's been used by the military for decades, so it's very safe. And I think they've done all kinds of crazy tests with high concentrations, and it still haven't had negative reactions. So it doesn't smell. It doesn't really cause any irritation. I talked to one guy in Missouri, a hunter, who said that when it's like 90 degrees and highly humid and he's sweating into his permethrin shirt, sometimes he'll get a little bit of a rash. I mean, that's about as bad as it gets, I think.
0: So I'm going to spell permethrin for anybody who wants to look it up and do more research. It's P-E-R-M-E-T-H-R-I-N, permethrin.
1: That's right.
0: So what if we attack the ticks with it? What if we spread permethrin like throughout a place with a major infestation?
1: Yeah, I mean, everybody I spoke to said, look, that's a non-starter. I mean, you can do that to a degree. Like if you're about to have a lawn party, you could go out and, you know, spray permethrin on your lawn. And there was a woman, this Holly Gaff, talked about at Old Dominion University in Virginia. She developed this thing called the tick bot. It's kind of a Roomba type device that kind of goes around your lawn on its own and kind of drags a permethrin soaked sheet and kind of can gradually cover your lawn that way and get rid of the ticks. But it's a quick stopgap measure. It's not going to be long term because, you know, there's millions of these ticks and they're in the forest around you. They're in the yard next door. There's kind of no way to spread enough permethrin to really kill all the ticks to a point where you can really protect yourselves from them.
0: What are some of the proposals now for how to get these ticks under control? I mean, I'm not sure we'd ever completely eradicate them. That might be impossible, but we can try to minimize the infestations. So what have you been hearing about ways to do it?
1: I mean, there's two basic avenues that I've seen, or maybe three. I mean, one is, the kind of magic bullet would be a vaccine, a human vaccine against tick-borne illness. And it could be that there's some common denominator, these tick-borne illnesses that a vaccine could treat. And I know there's some work going on to try to find something like that. The other one is, you know, a vaccine for deer that you could widely give to deer. And then when the ticks are on them, the ticks don't grow to full adulthood and don't multiply. You know, an example of that, a version of that that worked really well in this country is in the 50s and 60s when we had this terrible screwworm infestation. And screwworms are this awful, awful thing, worse than Lone Star ticks, if you can imagine. Basically, blowfly maggots that burrow into flesh and kill animals. They killed millions of deer and cows in the United States. And then in the 50s and 60s, this huge program happened where they bred literally billions of blowfly, sterile male blowflies, and airdropped them all over the southern United States. And eventually, the blowflies died out and screwworms weren't a problem. And then they did that through Mexico, Central America, all the way to Panama. Lately, they've made their way back to Mexico, so screwworms are kind of a new problem. But that idea that you can kind of control the source of the ticks, or the pest, is, I think that's a possibility with Lone Star ticks as well. But probably the most practical, the most immediate solution to the problem in places like Martha's Vineyard, but really across the country, I think, is just killing deer. And it sounds brutal, but the truth is that we have such an overpopulation of deer. It's been true for decades. They're disastrous for the environment. They're beautiful, but they're actually eating a lot of native species. People call them ecosystem engineers because they really transform a landscape, and not necessarily in a good way. So we have way too many deer. I mean, they've gone up from, I think, a few hundred thousand at the turn of the last century to 36 million. So the idea is really to go through and get these down to a manageable level on an ecological level, but also in a place like Martha's Vineyard, to really reduce them to, you know, almost nothing or a fraction of what they are now. So there's the big campaign now to start to kill maybe 3,000 or more deer on Martha's Vineyard.
0: What would that look like? Like who would be shooting them? And what would you be doing with all of those dead deer?
1: Yeah, it's interesting. I mean, you know, I think the model on a very, very small, talking about microcosm, the smallest scale is Monhegan Island off the coast of Maine, where it's a much, much smaller island, and they had a deer tick problem and Lyme disease problem, and they brought in one professional sharpshooter who came in and basically killed all the deer on the island. But that was, I think, less than 100 deer. In Martha's Vineyard, on Martha's Vineyard, the idea is you would get local hunters to do the killing. Tick-free Martha's Vineyard, the group I was talking about, is already planning to build a new processing facility for the carcasses. And then you would take that processed meat and you would give it to food pantries and other people. And you would just start this massive hunting campaign to try to rid the island of deer. It's kind of hard to imagine, but I think it's going to happen.
0: Do you think there'll be objections to it? This, like, mass slaughter of deer?
1: I feel like that's been a debate that's been ongoing for four decades, but it also feels like AlphaGal may finally be the thing that solves this or brings it to an end. Because on a place like Martha's Vineyard, people love their deer. They love the look of it. You know, they love having these animals around them. And yet they are just, as Leah Hamner, this epidemiologist I spoke to, she said, this is an existential crisis. If we don't get this tick population under control, people will leave this island and they won't come back. People were saying, you know, our grandkids aren't coming back now because to visit us because they're afraid of getting bitten. So I think they've finally gotten to the point where the island there is on board. And I can imagine that same process happening in other parts of the country.
0: Well, let's take another break here. If you're just joining us, my guest is Burkhard Bilger. His latest article in The New Yorker is titled "The Tick That Hunts Down Its Hosts, Including Us." We'll be right back. This is Fresh Air.
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0: This is Fresh Air. Let's get back to my interview with Burkhard Bilger. His latest article in The New Yorker is titled "The Tick That Hunts Down Its Hosts, Including Us." It's part of the magazine's Body issue. And the tick we're talking about is the Lone Star tick. And the syndrome it carries is called the AlphaGal syndrome. And it often produces a very extreme allergy to meat. Toward the end of your article, you write something I really identified with. You said that after going on this tick research, you thought it would be really good to be back in New York City. You'd feel relatively safe, surrounded by brick and concrete. But as you turned out, there was a health alert from the city as you got back. What was the health alert?
1: Well, it was a health alert I discovered. I was kind of suddenly worried. I thought, wait a second. And I did a search for Lone Star ticks in New York, and I found a health alert, from I think a year or two ago, saying, yes, the Lone Star tick has settled in Staten Island. It's kind of pretty well established there, and it's in parts of the North Bronx. It's established there. It's all over eastern Long Island. And there have been occasional Lone Stars found in Prospect Park and probably in Central Park. There is no established population in Prospect Park or in Manhattan. And there probably will never be a huge one because there aren't deer there. So I don't think the risk is super high, but essentially I realized, no, this thing could be in Prospect Park. And all it would take is a tick bomb or two tick bombs, a bunch of larvae, and you could have the real risk of getting bitten by a tick in three blocks from my house in Brooklyn. So the idea that somehow I'm perfectly protected from nature by being surrounded by stone is kind of a pipe dream.
0: So you're not panicking yourself right now?
1: No, I'm not. I'm not at all. I do think it's scary. I mean, just being, it was interesting to be at this Safe Spoon restaurant in Springfield, Missouri, because it's a beef growing area. The owner told me, look, vegan is a dirty word around here, but it was just jam packed with people who had AlphaGal syndrome, had other kinds of allergies. And it made me feel like, wow, we have somehow gotten to the point in this country where our bodies are not nearly as resilient as they used to be. And through a combination of diet and chemicals and land use changes, being out in nature and, you know, changing the ecology by letting deer go, we have made ourselves more and more vulnerable to things that we used to be more resistant to. So that, it gave me a sense of vulnerability that I hadn't had before.
0: One more question. So I live in the city. There aren't deer in the urban part of the city where I live. But there's mice, and mice carry Lone Star ticks too, right?
1: Yes.
0: So how can you know if you're safe if there's, like, you know, mice all over?
1: Well, to some degree, it's a question of density, right? Like, how many ticks are there? I mean, I think that's what they're coming up against in Martha's Vineyard, too, is, yeah, you can kill all these deer, but there's still all these mice and shrews and other, you know, little mammals around to carry the ticks. But the number of ticks they can carry is so much smaller. I mean, a deer can carry 500 to 1,000 ticks in a season. You know, a mouse may carry 5 or 6, you know. And so it's a different level. And I think once you get to the point where the ticks are fairly rare, it's just the risk goes down dramatically.
0: Well, Burkhard Bilger, thank you so much for coming back to Fresh Air.
1: Oh, it's been a pleasure.
0: And stay away from the ticks.
1: I will. Thank you. You too.
0: Burkhard Bilger is a staff writer at The New Yorker. His new article is titled "The Tick That Hunts Down Its Hosts, Including Us." Tomorrow on Fresh Air, our guest will be romance novelist Kennedy Ryan. Her stories focus on people the genre has often left out.
6: The black girl, the fat girl, the sick girl, the disabled girl.
0: She's the first black author to win the Rita, romance's highest honor. I hope you'll join us. Keep up with what's on the show and get highlights of our interviews. Follow us on Instagram at NPR Fresh Air. Fresh Air's executive producer is Sam Brigger. Our technical director and engineer is Audrey Bentham. Our engineer today is Adam Staniszewski. Our interviews and reviews are produced and edited by Phyllis Myers, Anne-Marie Baldonado, Lauren Krenzel, Teresa Madden, Monique Nazareth, Thea Challoner, Susan Yakundi, Anna Bauman, and Nico Gonzalez-Whistler. Our digital media producer is Molly C.V. Nesper. Roberta Shorrock directs the show. Our co-host is Tanya Mosley. I'm Terry Gross.

0: federal agents showing up and asking people to sign such warning notices, and they criticize it as a means to intimidate and chill speech. Jude Joffe Block, NPR News.
1: Well, stocks finished lower or flat on Wall Street after a weaker than expected report on U.S. manufacturing. This is NPR News.
2: 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Visitors can Y responsibly while exploring the open spaces of Bighorn Mountain Country with travel tips, interactive maps, and itineraries for the backyard at SheridanWyoming.org.
3: For Wyoming Public Radio News, I'm Jordan Geis. Decades of suppression have led to an overgrowth of vegetation across western states, increasing the explosiveness of wildfires. That's according to researchers who say reducing the risks improves wildlife habitat. The Mountain West News Bureau's Caleb Bradle reports.
4: The study focused on the Great Basin in eastern Nevada. Researchers found targeted prescribed fires can clear out old vegetation and help native plants grow back. That creates better forage for wildlife, like Rocky Mountain bighorn sheep. Louis Provence is with the Nature Conservancy and the study's lead author.
5: Bighorn sheep like young forests that recover, so shrubs, grass, and flowering plants and all that. And so that fire is just, will just create that.
4: He says that pattern isn't unique to Nevada. Federal and local agencies widely use prescribed fires, but past suppression has left many landscapes overgrown. That can squeeze out native plants, and it can lead to more intense wildfires when they do occur. The study says prescribed fire, used carefully under the right conditions, can help reset those systems and rebuild habitat for bighorn sheep, mule deer, and elk. For the Mountain West News Bureau, I'm Caleb Radel.
3: An exhibit about the history of American democracy is now on display at the Wyoming State Museum in Cheyenne. It's part of the Smithsonian Institution's Museum on Main Street program, which partners with local museums around the country to combine state and national history. Kevin Ramler with the Wyoming State Museum says he hopes the program will inspire viewers to take action in local politics.
6: Representative government only works if people are engaged and involved. There's a lot of different ways to be involved in improving our communities and making them the places that we want to live.
3: The exhibit details the Revolutionary War, the framing of the Constitution, and ways citizens engage in governance in Wyoming. Cheyenne is the exhibition's second of six stops around the state. You can see it there until August 8th. In weather tomorrow, some small chances of thunderstorms from Pinedale up through Jackson and Cody into Sheridan. 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
9: And I'm Juana Summers. Democratic socialists have been on a hot streak lately. Last week, a pair of Democratic socialists won competitive primary matchups in New York. Another one won in Philadelphia back in May. And on Tuesday in Denver, it happened again.
10: We won tonight, but this is about something so much bigger than this moment, than one moment. This is a movement.
9: That is 29-year-old Maylat Quiroz, who unseated a 30-year incumbent Democrat. NPR political reporter Elena Moore has been following all this and is with us now. Hi.
11: Hey.
9: So, Elena, break it down for us. What makes a Democratic socialist different from a progressive Democrat?
11: Yeah, well, first off, the Democratic Party is a registered political party, and the Democratic Socialists of America is not. It's a membership organization, and that's why you see DSA-endorsed candidates running as Democrats. Second, a lot of Democrats are running on affordability issues and railing against billionaires, but DSA-backed candidates are taking it a step further, Juana. They're more likely to adopt an explicitly anti-capitalist message and, more than that, an anti-political establishment message. They're also not shying away from more polarizing issues, pushing for ICE to be abolished and for the U.S. to stop sending military aid to Israel.
9: All right, let's talk about what happened last night in Denver. How was that ideological difference on display?
11: Yeah, well, Quiroz challenged Diana DeGette, who, to be clear, is far from a moderate and has a lengthy progressive record. But like many candidates this cycle,

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7: I think race is everywhere in this term, but I think race is something that this court only sees when it wants to see it.
8: The Supreme Court concluded its term this week rejecting some of President Trump's key priorities.
9: But it also gave conservatives some big wins.
8: It's Wednesday, July 1st, and this is All Things Considered from NPR News. I'm Juana Summers.
9: And I'm Scott Detrow. 4th of July weekend is expected to set travel records again.
8: U.S. airlines are carrying more passengers than ever.
9: That is a big test for the aviation system.
10: Air travel's sucking more lately.
11: Absolutely, yes. It is crazy.
8: Also, much of the country is facing a major summer heat wave.
9: We head to Chicago, a city that has made some changes to prepare for this kind of extreme weather.
8: And Florida's expanding a program to help kids with autism learn life-saving swimming skills.
12: Whenever he sees water, he gets super excited.
9: Those stories more are coming up after this newscast.
13: Live from NPR News in Washington, I'm Ryland Barton. A new financial disclosure shows President Trump and his family raked in more than $1 billion from cryptocurrency ventures in the past year. Associated Press reporter Bernard Condon says the speed that Trump made the money is surprising.
14: His property business, at least according to my judgment, is growing at the fastest it has in the century since the Trump Organization, his family business, started. And yet, crypto triumphs.
13: Trump also took in tens of millions of dollars from new properties in countries beholden to the U.S. for military support or seeking tariff relief, and he got tens of millions more suing media companies. The White House says the president has no financial conflicts and only acts in the public interest. Democratic socialists have pulled off some high-profile wins in recent congressional primaries. Now, some Democrats worry it could hurt the party's chances of regaining a majority in Congress next year. NPR's Elena Moore reports.
15: Democratic socialists candidates say their movement is gaining ground at a time when Americans are struggling economically and feel fed up with the political status quo. But some within the Democratic Party are hesitant to broadly associate with that movement, arguing it could alienate swing voters in key toss-up districts that Democrats want to win in November. Matt Bennett is a co-founder of the centrist think tank Third Way.
16: Of course, it's possible to run as a left-leaning populist without adopting the maximalism of the extremes. But it is very hard for Democrats now to distinguish themselves.
15: Because, he says, Republicans will try to paint Democrats and Democratic socialists as one in the same. Elena Moore, NPR News.
13: Today, the U.S. men's national soccer team has its biggest test yet of the FIFA World Cup. They'll face Bosnia-Herzegovina in the first round of the knockout stage. NPR's Becky Sullivan has this preview.
17: The World Cup is now in the win-or-go-home phase of the tournament, and some good teams have already gone home. U.S. defender Chris Richards says his team won't underestimate their opponent.
18: They're a good team that also deserve to be here. Ultimately, we know that how we've played so far throughout the tournament has been very successful, so we're going to try to stick to that and, again, hopefully win the game.
17: Bosnia and Herzegovina came into the World Cup ranked number 64. They are the underdogs, but they have talented players and an effective defense. The U.S. men haven't beaten a European team in any game since they last beat Bosnia back in 2021. Both teams were much different then, and the stakes are far higher now. The winner will move on to the round of 16. The loser will pack their bags. Becky Sullivan, NPR News, Santa Clara, California.
13: The World Cup's group stage ranks as the most watched ever on English language television, according to Sports Media Watch. It averaged 5.05 million viewers on Fox Sports and 4.6 million on Telemundo and Peacock, up 92% and 122% respectively from 2022. It's NPR.
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6: For Wyoming Public Radio News, I'm Jordan Geis. The U.S. Supreme Court issued a ruling this week allowing states to ban transgender women and girls from participating in female sports. For the Mountain West News Bureau, Julie Lucchetta has more from one of the front lines of the issue, Idaho.
20: The court ruled 6-3 against two transgender athletes, including a Boise State University runner who challenged Idaho's ban, saying it violated the Equal Protection Clause and the 14th Amendment. Idaho Representative Barbara Ehart sponsored the law and said she was grateful for the decision.
21: This case really truly was about fairness.
20: Paul Castillo is from Lambda Legal, the firm representing the plaintiff in a similar case in West Virginia. He calls the ruling disappointing.
22: Trans students are excluded in certain areas of life.
20: In a statement, Idaho Governor Brad Little called the ruling a historic moment and lauded the state for being the first to ban trans athletes in women's sports. Julie Duquetta, Boise State Public Radio News.
6: Governor Mark Gordon applauded the decision. He said in a statement that, quote, sports bring real value to young women's lives and they deserve to be protected in that space, unquote. The Trump administration is on its way to accomplish a major milestone in nuclear energy, bring three reactors online by July 4th. In the last month, two companies successfully turned on small reactors at labs in Idaho and Utah. Another company could demonstrate an initial chain reaction before the deadline. Idaho National Lab Director John Wagner told a crowd last week this is just the first step.
23: The goal is 400 gigawatts of nuclear capacity by 2050. The goal is a reindustrialized nuclear sector, American-designed, American-built, American-led.
6: The federal government has sped up permitting and construction to help startups meet the deadline. These companies say they are, but nuclear experts still worry the accelerated timeline could lead. This is Wyoming Public Radio News, available daily online at wyomingpublicmedia.org.
9: 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I'm Scott Detrow.
8: And I'm Juana Summers. After releasing several blockbuster opinions this week, the Supreme Court is packed up for the summer. This term gave us major decisions where the current court's conservative supermajority effectively further expanded the powers of the U.S. president. It also rejected some of President Trump's signature policies and actions. Let's recap that term with NPR legal affairs correspondent Nina Totenberg, as well as legal experts Sarah Isker of SCOTUS Blog and Melissa Murray of NYU Law School. Hi to all of you.
24: Hi.
25: Hello.
24: Hi.
8: Nina, I want to start with you if we can. Can you briefly remind us of some of the big highlights of this term?
24: Well, the Supreme Court ended the term with cataclysmic decisions that included decisions on

0: horn sheep. Louis Provence is with the Nature Conservancy and the study's lead author.
1: Bighorn sheep like young forests that recover, so shrubs, grass, and flowering plants and all that. And so that fire is just, will just create that.
0: He says that pattern isn't unique to Nevada. Federal and local agencies widely use prescribed fires, but past suppression has left many landscapes overgrown. That can squeeze out native plants, and it can lead to more intense wildfires when they do occur. The study says prescribed fire, used carefully under the right conditions, can help reset those systems and rebuild habitat for bighorn sheep, mule deer, and elk. For the Mountain West News Bureau, I'm Caleb Radel.
2: An exhibit about the history of American democracy is now on display at the Wyoming State Museum in Cheyenne. It's part of the Smithsonian Institution's Museum on Main Street program, which partners with local museums around the country to combine state and national history. Kevin Ramler with the Wyoming State Museum says he hopes the program will inspire viewers to take action in local politics.
3: Representative government only works if people are engaged and involved. There's a lot of different ways to be involved in improving our communities and making them the places that we want to live.
2: The exhibit details the Revolutionary War, the framing of the Constitution, and ways citizens engage in governance in Wyoming. Cheyenne is the exhibition's second of six stops around the state. You can see it there until August 8th. In weather tomorrow, some small chances of thunderstorms from Pinedale up through Jackson and Cody into Sheridan. 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
6: 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I'm Juana Summers.
7: And I'm Scott Detrow. Most of the country is in the throes of a major summer heat wave. In Chicago, the multi-day extreme heat warning reminds some of a 1995 heat wave that killed more than 700 people. But as Alex Digman from member station WBEZ tells us, the city has made some changes since then to prepare for this type of extreme weather.
8: It's 90 degrees at Chicago's Navy Pier. The heat index is making it feel like 104. A handful of tourists and locals are making the best of it around the splash pad at Polk Brothers Park. Chicago resident Maddie Lannon has family visiting from Philadelphia. She's standing in the middle of the pad as water shoots every which way and her kids, nieces, and nephews run around.
9: It is so hot outside. We needed some water. We went to the Children's Museum and now they're all playing around and trying to beat the heat.
8: But 30 years ago in the city, that splash pad didn't exist. Neither did cooling centers. Today, the city receives daily heat emergency reports and can quickly reallocate resources. But 30 years ago, 739 people died over the span of a week in July. Chicago Fire Department Commissioner Annette Nance Holt was a field supervisor during that time. She says she still carries a lot of that trauma.
10: I remember going into a house of a senior, and that person was sitting in a chair, and they were deceased. The temperature in there was unbearable. They had a ceiling fan going, and they had the window open. It was like a furnace in there.
8: Many of those who died in 1995 were poor or elderly. Some had no air conditioning, others had it but couldn't afford to turn it on. Since then, Chicago has worked to prevent such heat deaths, especially as climate change drives up global temperatures, fueling more intense heat waves. Building codes now dictate residential high-rises over 80 feet high, and apartment buildings with 100 units or more must be air-conditioned when it's hotter than 80 degrees, or they need to have a cooling center on site. In 2008, the city released the Chicago Climate Action Plan. It requires reflective roofing on new buildings, and the city plants trees every year, especially in areas where they're more scarce. These efforts and others were designed in part to lessen the urban heat island effect that can boost temperatures. Densely populated areas tend to be hotter due to development that traps heat, like high-rises and industrial air conditioners, and dark asphalt.
11: You have, plenty of portions of cities like Chicago that have older

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2: You're listening to All Things Considered on Wyoming Public Radio. Wyoming is home to the country's first designated wildlife migration corridor, and Teton County is the summer stopover for many nomadic ungulates, pronghorn, elk, and mule deer. But along the way, they must dodge miles of sharp, often lethal, barbed, abandoned wire fence. KHOL's Jenna McMurtry reports from a ranch where volunteers are pulling up the remnants from decades of cattle ranching.
3: A steady trickle of spring rain at Broken Arrow Ranch won't slow down the day's agenda. Now a summer camp, the property borders the Bridger Teton National Forest near Teton County's southern border.
4: We're heading out in a couple of minutes, so make sure you got all your stuff.
3: Cody Pitts of the Jackson Hole Wildlife Foundation leads the crew for the next 6 hours. Across Wyoming, thousands of miles of barbed wire that used to contain livestock still slice through public and private land.
4: Fences can be a challenge for wildlife to move through them. Barbed wire fences, especially that aren't being maintained and are loose, are more likely to entrap wildlife, have them get tangled up in it.
3: A 2005 study shows that for every 2.5 miles of fence, one ungulate dies each year. That's a stat Pitts hopes to improve as he demonstrates on wire that has kept the ranch's horses on private property.
4: So this is parallel and pop it up.
3: Then the volunteers follow suit.
5: Right there. Can you get one, two more hands here?
3: Rolling the fence as they walk down an unmaintained trail through thick foliage.
6: That's a tight looking roll there, huh?
5: Yeah.
3: Another group of volunteers replace the derelict wire with an electric fence.
4: It takes a bit of force, but not for very long.
3: Iconic animals on the state's landscape, elk, mule deer, and moose, will reroute migration between summer and winter habitats if needed. But survival rates are lower in new territory. And the largest sage-grouse population in the lower 48 battles fence they can't always see. Grouses often jump blindly into barbs that almost instantly kill them.
4: So that's why we're out here removing these fences, both for wildlife mortality and injury, and also for migration corridor.
3: In 2023, record snow blocked the typical migration route to drier land for pronghorn. Half of them in the Red Desert rangeland died before they made it up to Jackson.
4: Even if the animal's not getting hung up in the fence, it makes it more challenging for them to move along their migration path.
3: As ranching needs change in the West and new technology like electric and virtual fencing takes hold, so much wire is no longer needed. But it's slow to go. 1 mile fencing can cost $1,000 to remove. New technology is also costly. In Jackson, livestock ranching has steadily given way to outdoor recreation and conservation, so fence takedowns are popular. But for much of the rest of the state, where ranching is still a stronghold, alterations might be more practical. But that takes money and interest from landowners. In a financially volatile industry, support goes a long way. That's according to Rob Scroy, the land resources specialist at the Teton Conservation District.
7: Teton Conservation District actually has funding for fencing, whether that's physical fencing that's wildlife friendlier, virtual fencing.
3: Scroy also encourages private landowners who still need fences to use friendlier ones. Those have smooth wood tops, deliberate spacing, and less barbs. Some are lined with visible, colorful PVC pipe.
7: Any fence would be difficult to call friendly, but some with certain characteristics are friendlier. There are lots of ways to achieve different management goals through different designs.
3: The Wildlife Foundation also hosts clinics to teach best fence practices. Legal incentives help too. Teton County is unique in that it requires some level of wildlife-friendly fencing. And the town of Jackson is considering even more specific regulations this fall. The Wyoming Game and Fish Department publishes recommendations for livestock operations that intersect the path of the pronghorn. But the state lacks legislation that requires wildlife-friendly fences. So for now, volunteers do the legwork. The Jackson Hole Wildlife Foundation just hit 3 decades of its program.
4: So we've pulled over 240 miles of fencing since we started doing this work.
3: Several volunteers attend nearly a dozen takedowns each season, including John Fries.
5: Prior to this volunteering, I had built a lot of fencing, and I thought this would be a nice way for me to give back and undo some of the damage
3: Pitts says spooling up and packing out the state's thousands of miles of wire will take some time. But after a century and a half of ranching, each pole goes a long way. For KHOL, I'm Jenna McMurtry.
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0: 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I'm Scott Detrow.
10: And I'm Juana Summers. The U.S. and Iran are trying to salvage a 60-day ceasefire, with government officials blaming each other for violations. And nobody knows how long this war will last. The Indicator's Darian Woods and Waylon Wong explain how battles from the past can give insight into how these kind of conflicts can get drawn out.
11: This year's war with Iran has cost the U.S. at least $132 billion. It's also resulted in the deaths of 13 U.S. service members, more than 3,400 Iranians, and dozens elsewhere in the Middle East.
12: Chris Blackman is an economist and political scientist at the University of Chicago who studies the roots of war and conflict. Chris is reluctant to make too many statements on the war in Iran. You know, we're still in the middle of it. Who knows what's going to happen? But he says most conflicts don't last longer than a brief flare-up.
13: I think the average war in the last 200 years has been less than 2 months long, and so this fits that pattern.
11: So that raises a question. What went wrong in wars like Ukraine and Gaza?
13: If we start from the idea that wars are horrendously costly, then there has to be something that gives one side or the other an incentive, however temporary, to decide to turn to violence.
12: Chris says the first reason is when leaders don't have the incentives to work in the best interests of their country. Take Russia's invasion of Ukraine.
13: Putin wasn't paying the costs of this war directly.
11: Democracies like the U.S. aren't immune. President Trump's sons, for example, own part of a drone manufacturing company. They might profit from war, even if it's costly for the country.
12: The second explanation Chris has for violence is something a little more psychological.
13: Values and ideals. Things that only war can deliver. The extermination of an ideology or an ethnic group that you loathe. They're not irrational. They're just enduring preferences. I think of these as sort of intangible incentives.
12: Reason number three, Chris says, is uncertainty.
13: How strong is Iran? How powerful are my forces? How likely is a decapitation event to create regime change? All of these things just have tremendous uncertainty.
11: Chris says you can think of countries as playing a game of poker. Sometimes they're bluffing, sometimes they're not. And when countries misjudge others, that's when long wars can start.
12: The Trump administration said the war in Iran would be just a, quote, short excursion. That's proven not to be the case.
11: Chris's fourth reason for violence is commitment problems.
13: The classic commitment problem is this idea of a rising power facing a weakening one. If you're a weakening power and you look forward to the day when that rising power is going to dominate you, you have a choice. Am I going to take you out now and prevent your rise and maintain my dominance? Or do I wait until the day when you might dominate me?
12: Chris's fifth and final reason for why we fight is misperceptions. Again, Chris brings up the Russian invasion of Ukraine.
13: Most people say that Putin was overconfident, either because of his psychological bias or because he was getting bad information.
12: It's all a bit gloomy, but Chris's somewhat optimistic take, though, is that usually the high costs of war reduces the chance of all-out violence. Darian Woods.
11: Waylon Wong, NPR News.
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